0: state, and it went into effect in 1951. Never Again became an empty slogan, witness Bosnia, Rwanda, and most recently, Gaza-Palestine. A UN Independent International Commission of Inquiry concluded that Israel's actions in Gaza amount to genocide. The panel determined that statements by top Israeli leaders, combined with a systematic pattern of military conduct, demonstrate a clear intent to destroy the Palestinian population in Gaza. Our guest today is Omer Bartov, an award-winning scholar and historian. He's professor of Holocaust and Genocide Studies at Brown University. He's the author of many books, including Israel, What Went Wrong? He spoke at the Lumumba Institute in Berlin in late June. And now, Omer Bartov.
1: The book asks a relatively simple question. It asks, how is it possible that Zionism, which began in the late 19th century as a movement whose goal was a goal of emancipation, of liberation, and protection from violence for Jews living in East Central Europe, where 80% of world Jewry lived at a time of growing ethno-nationalism, growing anti-Semitism, and growing violence against Jewish communities, how is it possible that that movement, which appealed to humanitarianism, became, over time, a state ideology that was increasingly militaristic, expansionist, intolerant, violent, and increasingly tending toward ethnic cleansing, and eventually, since October 7th, in response to the attack by Hamas, has justified genocide? Now, there are people who will say, well, what went wrong? It was wrong from the beginning. And there are people who would say, well, what went wrong is this professor who says all those things. He's totally wrong, and there's nothing to say more. He's become a self-hating Jew, an anti-Semite, or a capo, or whatever, in the pay of Hamas, working for Qatar, and so forth. So these are the two extremes. I'm not a particular fan of extremes, and I think that extreme opinions, even if they're on the right side of things, feed extreme opinions. So what I try to do in this book is to be as dispassionate, as informative, as analytical, and as sincere as I could, and to try to explain something that has kept me up at night at a time when there is so much obfuscation, so much propaganda, so much self-righteousness on all sides, and of course a lot of intimidation and silencing, that people find it very hard to actually understand what's going on. And I thought that maybe I can provide a somewhat better explanation. It's not the only one. People don't have to agree with me. But it's an attempt at least to do two things. First of all, to explain what I think has happened since October 7th, and to provide the immediate roots of that and the deeper historical background. There was a point at which the Secretary General of the UN, Guterres, said there is a context to October 7th. And he was immediately slammed by Israeli Hasbara and its many supporters. That's excusing things. There is no context. What happened is so horrible that once you say there's a context, you're already apologizing, you're already explaining, you're already justifying. But of course, there is a context, and if we don't know the context, if we don't understand the context, then we don't know where to go. then we are the hands of those who want to perpetrate more and more violence. So I'll tell you first just a few things about myself. I was born in Israel in the mid-1950s, so I'm a member of the first generation born in the state of Israel after it was established. And I was raised in what would be called a Zionist home. My father was born in Palestine. So from the Zionist point of view, I'm a second generation Sabra. He was born shortly after his parents came from Poland. And my mother came from Poland at the age of 11 in 1935. I was relatively privileged when I was growing up because I had two sets of grandparents. And most of the people I knew didn't have grandparents at all or had only fragments. But apart from my grandparents, my mother's family and my father's family from Western Poland and Eastern Poland, who stayed behind in Poland, were all murdered. So the reason that I was born at all, let alone born in Israel, was because my grandparents decided to go to Palestine. Of course, I wasn't thinking about any of this when I was growing up. Zionism for members of my generation was something that old people did. We didn't think of ourselves as Zionists. Zionists was all kind of speeches by political party leaders that we despised, that we thought they spoke too much with a foreign accent. We were Israeli. We spoke proper Hebrew. Our existence, for us, was self-evident. There was no question about it. We were born there. This was our home. We also weren't really Jewish. We didn't think of ourselves as being Jewish. My grandparents were Orthodox, but we were totally secular. We knew nothing about religion. So we were Israeli in that sense of the 1950s, 1960s, of Jews who came from Europe, Ashkenazi Jews. And it's important to understand that, because when I say I grew up in a Zionist home, yes, my father was very much engaged in that. When he was 17, he volunteered to the Jewish Brigade of the British Army. He fought in Italy. During the occupation, he was in Germany and then in Belgium and the Netherlands, and he encountered the first survivors of the Holocaust. So those people, when they saw soldiers who wore a shoulder tag with a yellow Star of David, they appeared like the Messiah had arrived. It was, for those survivors, it was unimaginable. And for these young soldiers who were young men who grew up in Palestine, the encounter with what was called the surviving remnants was shocking. And so for people like my father and like my mother, with her transition from a Poland in which everything that she remembered as a child was completely erased, she never went back to the town where she was born and raised. Zionism meant something. In particular, in that place, there were three villages that were never spoken about by these socialist, idealistic kibbutznikim in the kibbutz that my parents went to for idealistic reasons. So I grew up in this kind of atmosphere. I served in the IDF for 4 years. I was in the war of 1973, and I was a regular Israeli man. But there were moments of confusion, of disquiet. Just before I went to the army, in my last year in high school, more or less, this was 1971. 1971, if you think about it, was only 4 years after the war of 1967, after the occupation. And I was a member of a very small group that used to demonstrate against the occupation. Now, why did we demonstrate against the occupation at the time? We thought it was unjust, but we were very young and we knew very little. We used to carry posters that said, "Occupation corrupts." But we had no idea, when I thought about it many years later, how long that occupation would last, because it's been now 59 years, so most of the existence of the state, and how deeply it would corrupt Israeli society.

0: So there was a sense of unease, of discomfort. And as a soldier, I served in the West Bank, I served in Gaza, I patrolled streets of Arab towns, and there was a sense of discomfort again, of not knowing quite what I was doing there. But for me, I would say that the first realization, a much deeper realization of what that had created, this sort of the fundamental injustice of the land in which I was born and which I took for granted, was with the outbreak of the First Intifada. So that was in late 1987, December 1987. The then Minister of Defense, Rabin, called upon Israeli troops to break the arms and legs of Palestinian kids who were demonstrating, who were throwing rocks at heavily armed Israeli troops. And I was then a young reserve officer and expected to be called up to do the same. And I was not particularly happy about that idea. And it so happened that I was signing some petition and there was some room on that postcard, and I filled that space with very small letters to Rabin. And I wrote that I had just come back from writing a PhD on the crimes of the German army on the Eastern Front. I had learned what kind of slippery slope there is once you start with ideological brutalization of an army. And that under his leadership, he was leading the IDF, the Israeli Defense Forces, in that direction. And I wrote it because I was very angry. The case that was being protested then was a Palestinian kid who had been taken on a border guard's jeep and then thrown out of it while they were driving and killed. 2 weeks later, I received a letter from the Ministry of Defense. There was a one-line response by Rabin with his signature saying, "How dare you compare the IDF to the Wehrmacht?" Which gave me an opportunity to write him another letter, and he sent me a second letter with exactly the same line. I believe, not because of my letter, but I think that his response reflected something in his own realization that the occupation was no longer supportable. I think that he felt, as we saw a few years later in the early 1990s, that the political, economic, and moral price of that occupation was not supportable for the state. And that whatever one did, one had to stop it. One had to change things. And of course, Oslo was a very problematic process with many problems. But as we know, there was major incitement against him as prime minister trying to carry out this process. And minutes after he stood at the largest rally for peace in Israeli history, with close to 500,000 people standing in the main square in Tel Aviv, he was assassinated. And he was assassinated because of right-wing incitement against him, showing him in posters dressed in SS uniform. And the man who led that incitement is the man who is still prime minister of Israel today, who has Rabin's blood on his hands, Benjamin Netanyahu. For me, personally, there was a long process of trying to understand where these things were heading. So in 2015, I started a project at Brown University that tried to bring together Israeli, Palestinian, and other scholars to talk about Israel-Palestine. And for me, this was the first time that I encountered large numbers of Palestinians that I could speak with, who spoke in this academic forum and made it possible to see how important speaking with each other actually was and how skewed our understanding of each other actually was. But there was another moment for me that was very telling, and I'll tell you that, and then I'll go to the core of what I want to speak about. And that was that in 1995, so that happens to be the year in which Rabin was assassinated, I decided to interview my mother. I wanted to know about my mother's childhood. She never told me about her childhood. She was then 71, I was 41. And my idea was that I wanted to write about what the Holocaust looked like on a local level. And not these big narratives, but what happens in one little town. And the town I chose was her town. And she told me about her childhood for the first time and the last time, because she passed away 3 years later. And I realized that she grew up in a town that was a mix of Jews, Poles, and Ukrainians who had lived side by side for 400 years. And during World War II, one part of the population turned against the other part and murdered it. Of course, the Germans had to come and facilitate that, but they found many collaborators. And a few years later, I went for the first time to that town called Buchach, which used to be in Poland, now is in West Ukraine. What I saw was that town and many other towns in West Ukraine, what used to be Eastern Galicia, had no memory of what occurred there, who had lived there, and how that mix of populations that had lived together for centuries had ended. What it was like to live together, and where did all those people go? There were remnants. There were abandoned synagogues. There were abandoned cemeteries. There were mass graves around these towns. Around Buchach itself, there are about 7,000 people buried in mass graves, but they're unmarked. And I wondered, what do the children who are there, the young Ukrainian children who were herding their goats and cows, often on top of Jewish cemeteries, what do they think about that when they see these tombstones written in letters that they can't decipher? And they didn't know anything, and no one told them. No one was talking about this. And when I came back, I went to Israel, and I started thinking about my own childhood. Growing up, as I said, a member of a generation that took for granted the fact that we were born there, it was our place. And I started thinking about what we actually did at the time. And I recalled all those so-called abandoned houses in which we used to play. I grew up first in North Tel Aviv and then in Ramat Aviv, where now the University of Tel Aviv is. There was a big village there called Shahmuanis. And we used to play there. There were no Palestinians there anymore. They were all kicked out in 1948. There was a cemetery there. It was a Muslim cemetery. All of this has disappeared. The University of Tel Aviv is now built over all of that. And we had no way to talk about it. And it took decades to start thinking about that civilization that had existed there until 1948. And in 1948 was wiped out, first by a process of ethnic cleansing, by expelling the majority of the Palestinian population from what became the state of Israel, and then by destroying hundreds of villages, leveling them down, planting forests on top, or building universities or other housing on top, taking over all that property and erasing the memory of what there had been. So this was a lengthy process of trying to come to terms with how the state that I was born into, that I took for granted, what it had been engaged in just shortly before I was born. 6 years before I was born. And it also made me think about who were the people who were engaged in doing that. So I started thinking much more deeply about this link between the event of the Holocaust and the event of the Nakba, and how the state was formed out of these double tragedies, which are not comparable. It's not that there's any point in comparing the Holocaust to the Nakba. But they are connected. They're connected historically, they're connected biographically, they're connected psychologically, and they're connected because they're constitutive moments for Palestinians and for Israelis. I was thinking about writing a book about that, and then October 7th happened. I became increasingly worried that what Israel was engaging in was of a completely different dimension from anything that had happened before. There was by then a fair amount of evidence to show that the IDF was engaged in war crimes, potentially in crimes against humanity, and that the direction was that things would get even worse. And I wrote then an op-ed in the New York Times where I cited statements that were being made at the time by Israeli political and military leaders that had a clear genocidal content, saying, you know, they'll have no water, they'll have no food, they're human animals, they should be treated as such, there are no uninvolved people, remember Amalek, and so forth. Statements that were made as hundreds of thousands of Israeli citizens were being mobilized as reservists to go into Gaza, and made by the Minister of Defense, by the President of the State, by the Prime Minister, by people with executive power and authority. And by the fourth week of the campaign, 10,000 people, over 10,000 people had been killed in Gaza, the majority of whom were civilians. And so when I wrote that piece, I said that there is a danger that this would become a genocidal operation. I was not yet convinced that it was genocide, and there were people who said, well, from day one, that this is a genocide, and I'm a genocide scholar, and I want to be very careful in identifying or distinguishing between atrocities, between war crimes, and between this particular crime. And it's important, from my point of view, to make that distinction, because the definition of genocide that matters under international law is the definition that was created by the Genocide Convention in 1948. That's the only definition that matters under international law. And while people can say, this looks horrible, what can it be but genocide? That's not how you define it. And that's not how you can use that convention to actually find individuals and states guilty of genocide. And that definition says that genocide are acts carried out with the intent to destroy a particular group, an ethnic, national, racial, or religious group in whole or in part as such. And such actions include killing members of the group, causing severe mental and physical harm to members of the group, created conditions that would be conducive to the causing harm to that group. And I was afraid that that was the direction in which things were going, because there were statements being made, which is unusual in genocide, with genocidal content. And so I wrote in that article, it's better to warn about genocide before it happens than to bemoan it after it has already taken place. And my hope was that somebody would actually pay attention. And those who should have paid attention were, of course, the U.S. administration. Because it was clear then, as it is clear today, that a decision by the American president to tell an Israeli prime minister, as Joe Biden could have done at the time, you have a week or 2 weeks to wrap this up, and if you don't, then you're on your own. That Israel would have stopped. And it would have stopped not simply because it would be worried of not being popular, it would have stopped because it needed large amounts of supplies, military supplies, money, and perhaps most importantly, diplomatic cover. The U.S. provides Israel with a diplomatic iron dome with its veto power in the Security Council. But the administration, neither Biden nor Blinken nor anyone else, did that. And I still think to this day that had they done so, we might have said that there was a huge amount of, there were crimes, war crimes, there were crimes against humanity because of the large number of civilians who were killed, and it might have become genocide, but it didn't, because in the last moment, the U.S. administration stepped in, followed, of course, by its timid European allies, and stopped it. But they didn't. And so by May of that, of 2024, when the Israeli forces had gone through from the north to the south and reached the city of Rafah, it became clear what the pattern of operations was. By then, there were 1 million people in Rafah, which before the war had a population of about 250,000. So all those other people were those who had been told by the IDF to move out of their homes for their own safety. There were constant announcements by Israel because their homes would become areas of operations. They moved out of their homes, and then their homes were destroyed. And they concentrated 1 million people, half of the population of Gaza, in the city of Rafah. And then the IDF wanted to take over that city as well, which sits on the border with Egypt. And in order to do so, it removed the population from there and moved it to Al-Mawasi, to the coastal area in southwestern Gaza, which had no humanitarian infrastructure whatsoever, and proceeded to destroy Rafah. By August, nothing was standing there. And it was at that point that you could see the following. Statements had been made at the beginning of this operation, as I said. And then there was a pattern of operations. And the pattern of operations conformed to the statements. That is, the pattern of operations was to make Gaza uninhabitable for its population. There was constant, systematic, and deliberate destruction of hospitals, of housing, of schools, of mosques, of agricultural land, of power plants, of water plants, of everything that makes it possible for a population to live and to reconstitute itself. The destruction of archives, of museums, of everything that would also make it possible after a terrible war or after terrible violence to rebuild oneself as a group.
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0: Now, the goal was clearly to ethnically cleanse Gaza. As some Israeli politicians said at the time, the same people said the Nakba never happened, they said this is Nakba number two. That's the logic of denial. It didn't happen, and now we're doing it again. But of course, in 1948, the borders were open, and Palestinians fled to Jordan, to Syria, to Lebanon, to Egypt. This time, the borders were closed. There were 2 million people enclosed within a very small chunk of territory, and the only place that the Israelis wanted them to go to was south, into Egypt. And Egypt did not let them through. And so, as it happened in many other cases of genocide in the 20th century, an operation of ethnic cleansing became genocidal. This happened in the German genocide of the Herero and Nama in 1904. It happened in the genocide of the Armenians in 1915. It actually also happened in the Holocaust. The original goal of the German government was to remove the Jews, just to get rid of them. And the more Germany expanded, the more Jews it took in, and the fewer places there were for them to go to. And then, as one Nazi official said, the most humane solution to that was to kill them. For me, this was extraordinary to watch this happening. And I wrote about that for the first time in August of 2024, where I also tried to understand the mentality of Israeli soldiers, some of whom I met during a visit to Israel in June 2024, the mentality of Israeli soldiers who saw themselves as defending their country, as having no choice but to destroy Gaza, and as being righteous warriors, and as being victims. as acting because of a deep sense of victimhood, the victimhood because of the attack by Hamas, a victimhood because they thought that all the criticism against Israel was anti-Semitic, that the world is turned against Israel, and a victimhood because the nations of the world had no right to criticize Israel, which was fighting for its existence after the Holocaust. So a sort of deep historical view. And subsequently, a year later, I wrote about this also in the New York Times, July 2025, large numbers of genocide scholars and experts in international law had reached the conclusion that what Israel had carried out, was carrying out, was genocide. That there was no other way to describe it but that. So how did we get from the late 19th century, from this movement that wanted to provide Jews with a safe haven, to a state ideology that became what it is today, an ideology that, to my mind, has no right to go on existing. Not the state. The state will remain as it is. The states don't disappear very easily, and the state of Israel is internationally recognized, but its Zionist ideology, an ideology that has justified genocide, cannot stand. So I'll give you just a couple of points along this long trajectory. One is the years of the interwar period. So in the interwar period, Zionism, which was not a particularly popular movement among Jews, there were much more popular movements. Large numbers of Jews went to North America, 2.5 million. Large number of Jews were in the Bund, which was a completely different idea of creating a sort of Jewish identity, territorial identity in Europe itself. Large numbers tried to assimilate into their societies. Large numbers became socialists and communists and joined the revolution and believed that would solve the issue, solve the Jewish question that had emerged, that was invented in the late 19th century. But in the 1920s and 30s, as the gates of immigration closed in America and then in other European countries, as assimilation encounters racism, anti-Semitism, ethno-nationalism that does not particularly want Jews to integrate into their own countries, Zionism becomes more popular. And so in the 1920s and 30s, several hundred thousand Jews migrate from Europe to Palestine. And from the point of view of Zionism, that migration saves their lives. That is, Zionism actually delivers on its argument that it would provide a safe haven for Jews. That's what happened to my family. Had they stayed behind, they would have died. Because they came, they survived. And my grandparents happened to have been Zionists, but there were many people, certainly from Germany, about 70,000 who came through the Havara agreement between the Jewish agency in Palestine and the Nazi authorities, 70,000 Jews who came from Germany to Palestine. And most of them were not Zionists. They would have much rather stayed in Germany, but the Nazi regime wanted them to go. And they had no other place to go to by then. So from that point of view, the 1920s and 30s are a story that justifies Zionism. But once those Jews come, whether they're Zionists or not Zionists, whether they're poor or they're rich, whether they are motivated or not, once they come there, what they practice from the point of view of the people who are living there is nothing but settler colonialism. They come and they take over the land. They create the infrastructure for a state which is facilitated by the British Empire, which had committed itself to creating a Jewish national home in Palestine. The British, at least until 1937, are committed to helping the Jews create the infrastructure of a state. And that is created on the backs and on the lands of the people who are living there, the indigenous population, Palestinian Arabs. And that, of course, creates resistance. It creates, first of all, a sense of anxiety and fear that those people are coming from Europe and taking over the land. It also creates a Palestinian national movement. And so what you find in the 1920s is that there is both a conflict between settlers who come from elsewhere and bring all their ideas of modernity, of what is civilized and what is not, while Jews in Europe are more and more described as Oriental, once they come to Palestine, they see themselves as European. That's an interesting sort of twist. And at the same time, it creates a conflict between two national movements, because the Palestinians, in many ways, in response to the Zionist arrival in Palestine, start creating themselves an organized Palestinian national movement. And that process continues until 1948. That is, there are basically two things happening at the same time. There is rescue of Jews by coming to Palestine, and there is the practice of a settler colonial movement in Palestine that creates more and more conflict. And I won't go through all the phases of that and the Arab uprising of 1936 and so forth. In 1948, or let's say 1947, on the 29th of November 1947, the British decide they can't take this anymore. They won the war, but they lost their economy. They're losing their empire. They cannot sustain and don't want to remain in Palestine, and they're leaving. And the newly established UN decides on a partition resolution that two states will be formed in Palestine, an Arab state and a Jewish state. The leadership of the Palestinians and the Arab states reject that partition resolution. And they have very good reasons to do so, because two-thirds of the population are Palestinians. And the Jews are offered more than half of the territory. The Jews, despite the great efforts that were made in the 20s and 30s and first part of the 40s to purchase land, to gain land, own only 7% of the land. And they're being offered more than half of the land. I think in the historical perspective, it was a mistake. It was a mistake because, as Jews knew, to be stateless is much worse than having a state, however small it is, because we live in a world of states. So I think it was a mistake, but whether it was or it wasn't, the decision was a rational one in the sense that it was extremely unfair. The Zionists, because of their own history, and because they had a very pragmatic and ruthless leadership, and because they expected that they could get more than what they were being offered, agreed. And that began a process which ends up with the War of 1948. At the end of that war, two things happen. First of all, a Jewish state is established, and no Arab state is established. And secondly, 750,000 Palestinians, the vast majority of the Palestinians who lived in what becomes the state of Israel, which is, as the Zionists hoped, as Ben-Gurion said, much larger than what was offered, what was allotted in the partition resolution, are kicked out. And it's at that point, that's the second, and I think the, from my perspective, a crucial moment. Because Zionism had accomplished its goal. It created the Jewish majority state. That was the goal of Zionism. Zionism was a movement of a minority whose goal was to create it as a state majority, because Zionism identified the problem of the Jews as being one of being a minority. It was an ethno-nationalist view, of course, but the Jews didn't invent it. It was all around them. They were copying ethno-national ideas from all the other movements around them. And they accomplished it. They created a state. 80% of the population of that state were Jews, and only 20% were Palestinians. Those 150,000 Palestinians who remained behind after the Nakba. Today, Palestinian citizens of Israel are also 20%. This ratio, the numbers have grown. Now there's 2 million Palestinian citizens in Israel, but they're 20% of the population. So the ratio has remained stable between 1948 and today. So the state could have said, we have formed a state, we have reached a goal, and now let's make sure that that state is a good state for all its citizens. And it in fact promises that. It issues a proclamation on the 14th of May, 1948, just as the British are leaving that midnight. He proclaims a Jewish state, and he says that state will provide equal rights to all its citizens. And he specifically speaks about Arabs. Now, it's also, meanwhile, in the process of ethnically cleansing them. So it's not a straightforward statement, it's cynical, but it's given in large part because of the partition resolution that gave legitimacy for the creation of a Jewish state that demanded that those states, the Arab state that never came into being and the Jewish state, issue such a statement that they would be democratic and provide a Bill of Rights and that they would have a constitution. And that proclamation says, and we will issue a constitution by October 1st, 1948. And that constitution is expected to be in the spirit of the proclamation of the state known in Israel as the Declaration of Independence. Although independence from whom is not clear because the British were leaving anyway. But that constitution is never issued. And it's at that point that Zionism, which has these two faces, I mean, Zionism is an ethno-national movement, and it has always, like all ethno-national movements, it has a strong violent potential. That's what ethno-nationalism is about. And it also has, as I said, a real aspect of it as being a settler colonial movement, because unlike other ethno-national movements, it transports Jews from one place to another. The Poles don't need to do that. They just need to clear the Ukrainians out, or vice versa, from the land in which they live. The Jews transport Jews from there because people say, that's not your land, get out of here. But it transforms itself from a movement that had these two aspects, one which was to rescue and to liberate and to emancipate, and that had a belief in some kind of justice, of social justice, of justice between groups, into a state ideology. Because now the state is created, and the state does not issue a constitution, does not give a Bill of Rights. Now, had there been a constitution in the spirit of that proclamation, that does not mean that everything would be honky-dory and, you know, everybody would have lived happily ever after, but it would have created legal constraints on the state, including on the Supreme Court, and it would have created the state with recognized borders. Israel has no recognized borders. Israel has never said what its borders are. It only has ceasefire lines. There is no border. It's still a work in progress. This is what Ben-Gurion said when he was told by his own advisors, you know, when we proclaim the state, we have to say where the state is. And he said, no, we don't. Let's see. There's a war. Let's see how the war ends. Maybe we'll open the entire path to Jerusalem. Maybe we'll take over the Western Galilee. And indeed they do. And so why agree on the partition borders? And the state has never done that either, to this day. There's one other crucial moment, and that sort of takes me back to the beginning of what I was talking about. You could say that Israel is really a democracy only for about 6 months. The proclamation doesn't use the word democracy, it doesn't appear there, but the understanding was that this would be a Jewish and democratic state. It proclaims itself to be a Jewish state. And the issue always was and remains, can Israel be both Jewish and democratic? Is it possible? Immediately after the war, as a state is established, that Arab minority, those 20%, are given citizenship. They become Israeli citizens. But immediately thereafter, they are also come under military rule. And they live under military rule until December 1966, for 20 years. And during those 20 years of military rule, where they have no democratic rights, they have no right of assembly or right of movement, they have to report, they're constantly under observation, most of their lands are confiscated by the state and then handed over to Jewish settlements. In December 66, military rule is lifted. But in June 1967, 6 months later, Israel comes to occupy, in the war of in the Six-Day War, the West Bank and the Gaza Strip, were large numbers of the Palestinians that it had expelled in 1948, and their descendants are living. But it doesn't give them rights. They don't become citizens, of course. They remain an occupied population. And so, from that point on, the Zionist ideal, which was to create a Jewish majority state, has been given up. Israel becomes a 50-50 state. It's a one state from the Jordan to the sea, in which now there are 40 million people, 7 million Jews, 7 million Palestinians. The Jews have what remains of Israeli democracy, which is being eroded now on a daily basis. And the Palestinians are either 2 million of them are second-class citizens with many restrictions, and the others have no rights at all. So the idea of creating a Jewish majority state was forfeited for the land, which creates the dynamic that if we want the land and we want a Jewish majority state, how do we go about doing that? How do we accomplish that? And the way to accomplish that, and in the back of that, is the need to somehow remove the population, one way or another. There are discussions, by the way, 1956, 1967, 1973, what to do with the population of Gaza. There are plans to remove the population of Gaza in previous periods. They just were not, in large part, were not implemented, unlike what happens after October 7th. So the thought, the expectation, that that's how we would resolve the issue is always in the background. And then, of course, comes October 7th. And I'll just say this. October 7th has a context, and I've been talking about this context. The immediate context of October 7th is that for the previous 20 years, Benjamin Netanyahu persuaded the Israeli public and much of the rest of the world that this occupation could be managed, that there is no way and no need to resolve it, no need to have any compromise with Palestinians. We can manage it. We'll manage it by enclosing Gaza within a super security fence, and we'll manage it by having basically a collaborating Palestinian authority that works for the Israeli government in Ramallah, in the West Bank. And no need to think about it. And the Palestinian issue disappeared. It was not there. If you look at election campaigns in Israel in the years before 2023, nobody talks about the Palestinians. It's not an issue. And it's not an issue in international discourse. Who is talking about the Palestinians before 2023? October 7th blows this up. The idea that we can manage the occupation is gone. And there are only two options. One option is what Netanyahu and, of course, the people like Smotrich and Ben-Gvir would never have thought of, which is to find some way for these two groups to live side by side with equality and justice for all. But that's not part of their plan. If you cannot manage the occupation, now you have a license to resolve the issue differently. You can resolve it by finally finishing the job from 1948. And that's what the attempt is. The moment the government comes out of the shock, and it was shocked initially because the army had been incompetent and the government, all the information for the attack, of course, was available, but nobody believed that Hamas could actually do it. Once they come out of the shock, within a couple of days, that is the plan. And tragically, not only does it destroy vast numbers of people and level the entire strip, and that's still a work in progress. We've not seen the end of this, but what we see today is a state that has resolved to use only more power, only more violence, that has completely given up on any idea of politics. And as I see it today, the only way to change this has to come from the outside. The only way that Israel, even if you're thinking about its own interest, can be rescued from its demons and can stop this cycle of violence is by massive external pressure. And that massive external pressure can only come in the form of a sanctions regime. Only sanctions, economic, political, and military, can accomplish that. One has to say that Hamas succeeded in one thing. It, of course, what it did led to the destruction of Gaza, and those leaders have that on their conscience. They are all dead by now, of course. But it accomplished bringing back the Palestinian issue, and it accomplished by regionalizing the issue, exactly what Hamas had wanted to do. It is now in Iran, it's now in Lebanon, it's now an international issue, and Israel has put itself in a position that it is fast becoming, and I think rightly so, a pariah state. And the only way to save it from destroying itself is by putting massive pressure on it to redesign where the limits of power of the state of Israel are, to remove them from Washington, D.C., where they've been now for several decades, and where there are no limits on power, of course, bring them back to Jerusalem, where they belong, so that that state would have no choice but to face up to the need to resolve this ongoing, the conflict is not the right word, of course, it's a misnomer, to end this occupation and this oppression and create a political system that would be just for all living in that territory. Okay, I'll stop here. I hope I didn't bore you too much, and thank you.
1: 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I'm David Barsamyan.

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1: Well, hello there. I'm DJ Fred, host of Out There. 3 hours of jazz and avant-garde that zooms into your ears from 9 p.m. to midnight on the second and fourth Wednesday of every month. Rooted in the music of musicians like Sun Ra, Thelonious Monk, Charles Mingus, Ornette Coleman, and Miles Davis, Out There features those musicians as well as modern musicians who continue their experimentation and spirit of adventure, those who break a few rules and who open our ears to what music can be. One thing I can promise you about Out There is that at times, it will get very weird. So if you're feeling adventurous, I hope you'll go out there with me as we travel the spaceways together from 9 p.m. to midnight on the second and fourth Wednesday of every month, right here on WOMR.
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4: Hey, Fred.
5: Hey, Ken.
4: What about our new show?
5: What's the name of the show?
4: I think it's Trash or Treasure.
5: Trash or Treasure?
4: Yeah, Trash or Treasure.
5: Treasure.
4: Treasure.
5: Trasher?
4: Treasure.
5: Treasure.
4: Trash or Treasure.
5: Trash or?
4: Treasure.
5: Treasure.
4: Yeah, Treasure.
5: Treasure.
4: Trash or
5: Treasure.
4: Trash or Treasure. Trash or Treasure.
5: So, yep. Let me get this straight.
4: Yeah, okay. Go ahead.
5: We play records.
4: Yeah, yeah.
5: And then?
4: Then we talk about them.
5: Aren't we just playing records?
4: No, we talk about them. We talk about the records that we play. And then?
5: So you're going to donate your records to WOMR?
4: Well, yeah. I mean, if they're not good.
5: Oh, WOMR has a record store.
4: Yeah, it does. Absolutely.
5: That's cool.
4: Yeah, it's very cool. I think if it's not treasure, then.
5: I'm Fred.
4: Oh, you're Fred. Yeah,
5: that's Ken.
4: Yeah, I'm Ken. Yeah, what happened just there?
5: Sure. This is Trash or?
4: Trash or Treasure. Yeah, Trash or
5: Treasure.
4: Trash or?
5: Trash or Treasure.
4: Trash or Treasure.
5: Yeah. Trash or Treasure.
4: Yeah, we said that already. Trash or Treasure. Yeah, I mean, that's the name of the show.
5: Yeah,
4: yeah, yeah.
5: I like it.
4: Well, I like it.
5: That's
4: too.
5: A cool idea.
4: Yeah, it's a cool idea. Yeah, that's absolutely.
5: So do you keep some of the records?
4: Well, I keep the ones that I like.
5: Oh, you keep a lot of records.
4: I keep the ones that are treasures, you know.
5: And then
4: we donate the other ones.
5: How do we donate to WOMR Record Store?
4: Well, we just donate them.
5: Just leave them outside Maddie's door.
4: That's right.
5: All right. Yeah, that sounds good to me.
4: It's a good way to do it. I mean, that's how it works.
5: Yeah.
4: Yeah. So
5: can I bring some of my records?
4: Absolutely.
5: Oh, cool.
4: Yeah. I mean, why not?
5: I don't want to give up too many. But
4: no, you should.
5: There's some that I would love to get rid of.
4: Yeah.
5: Or would be happy to get rid of.
4: Yeah, you could get rid of some. I mean, why not? You know, if you don't need them.
5: Well, this sounds like a fun show, Ken. How often are we on the air?
4: Every 2 weeks. We're on every 2 weeks. Yeah.
5: How often are we on the air?
4: Every 2 weeks. I just said that.
5: Monday nights.
4: Monday nights.
5: Every other Monday night.
4: Yeah, every other Monday night.
5: From 9 to 11.
4: 9 to 11.
5: Right?
4: That's right, 9 to 11 p.m.
5: From 9 to 11
4: p.m. P.m., let's say that. P.m.
5: Every other Monday night from 9 to 11.
4: Every other Monday night from 9 to 11.
5: Well, that should be easy to remember.
4: I can remember it. Can you?
6: I can remember it. Can you?
7: I think I can remember that.
6: Can you remember it?
7: I think so.
6: What are you remembering? What exactly are you remembering?
7: Every other Monday evening from 9 to 11.
6: That's right. That's when we're on.
7: That's when we're on.
6: All right. Well,
7: Trash or Treasure.
6: Trash or Treasure.
7: It's you and me.
6: Hi, that's right. Hey.
7: Hey.
6: I'm Ken.
7: I'm Fred.
6: Yeah. How you doing, Fred?
7: I'm doing well. How about you, Ken?
6: I'm doing good. I had a super, super crazy busy day with all kinds of things that happened, including my car needed some work. And
7: oh, gee whiz.
6: So I went through a pretty deep puddle. There was some flooding.
7: There was some flooding on Sunday, yes.
6: Yeah. And coming back from a gig in Hyannis, I went through a couple of pretty deep, I went through very slowly.
7: Yeah.
6: But I think there's apparently this thing under your car. It's like a splash shield or something.
7: Uh-huh.
6: I don't know. And I think when it fills up with water, it gets kind of heavy.
7: Oh,
6: it doesn't typically fill up water, but you go through a big puddle.
7: It could fill up with water.
6: Or a big amount of
7: flood. Did it drop off?
6: It dropped off.
7: Wow.
6: And it started making this kind of grinding noise as I'm driving.
7: Yeah, that would do it.
6: When you're driving, I mean, I don't know, people might not realize this, but when you're driving and you hear a big grinding noise, it's a little disconcerting.
7: Yeah.
6: And you think that probably doesn't sound normal. It's probably not right. It could be right, but not. So anyway, I had to. Unfortunately, it's a pretty minor thing.
7: Oh, good.
6: To reattach it to the
7: good.
6: Yeah, but so it was that.
7: All right. Well, that.
6: And then I played with Sue Goldberg.
7: Oh.
6: Over at Bubalism this afternoon.
7: Oh, right.
6: Our last Monday afternoon.
7: It's the last Monday afternoon?
6: For the summer for us, yeah.
7: Oh.
6: So it was bittersweet.
7: Yeah.
6: I'm very grateful to have had that opportunity. And of course, Bubalus will be no more.
7: Will be no more. It's true.
6: So not only was it the last day of the season, but last day probably for that to happen. I know. Sigh.
7: Big heavy sigh.

0: Yeah.
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2: so this show's called Trash or Treasure.
1: Oh, by the way, yes.
2: And what we do is we listen to records.
1: We do. Well, we just heard the
2: promo. We heard the
1: it was sped up.
2: So tonight it looks like we only have one turntable.
1: It's going to be a little, you know, we have a little bit of a I don't know, a handicap,
2: a challenge.
1: A challenge. But you know what? We'll just talk a little more.
2: Talk a little. Yeah. Yeah. It'll be fun.
1: It'll be fun.
2: As if Oh, you know, we already talk a fair amount.
1: We already talk probably way too much, but you know, it's it'll be what it'll be.
2: All right.
1: I mean, yeah. I don't think, you know, maybe somebody, if somebody really, you know, has an opinion about that.
2: We're just going to drop the needle on random places on the record. We're not even going to try and cue up. We're just going to see what happens. Yeah.
1: That's not true.
2: No. No. Play the first track on every record?
1: Well, no. Starting with the first one we're going to play, no.
2: No.
1: But maybe moving forward.
2: Makes it easier
1: the first
2: to cue
1: two.
2: Up.
1: Yeah, that would be easier to cue up.
2: Yeah.
1: But, so I am on the M's.
2: You're on the M's.
1: Mm-hmm. Where are you? You're on like the
2: I'm in the B's.
1: The B's.
2: Yeah, I'm still in the B's.
1: Fred has a big record collection, and I not do. So much.
2: Yeah. I do. I think we're going to go back to Brinsley Schwartz because we had to cut off a track last time.
1: Yeah. I'd like to hear more about Brinsley Schwartz, actually. I mean, not of their, well, I want to hear their music, but I want to hear more about
2: The band?
1: The band, yeah.
2: All right.
1: When we get to it. But we'll
2: see what
1: we're
2: going to
1: start off
2: out.
1: With a couple of mine, as we are accustomed to doing. I don't know why, but we do start with usually some of mine. And we're going to hear John Martin, who, you know, I am a huge, huge fan of John Martin. It's M-A-R-T-Y-N. And I think we played a track from one of his other albums last time, 2 weeks
2: we
1: ago. This is from, I think, his first solo album. I'm not sure. Solid Air. John Martin used to have a duo with his former wife, Beverly Martin, John and Beverly Martin. kind of part of the, I don't know, I forget what you call the Nick Drake, John Martin.
2: Oh.
1: There's a term.
2: Yeah.
1: For this kind of
2: I don't know
1: folk
2: it.
1: Jazz, I think very creative songwriting. And John Martin's music is just transcendent, I think. Hmm. So we're going to hear a piece called The Man in the Station, one of my many favorites from this album. And on this, let's see, John Martin, Danny Thompson playing bass, Dave Maddox playing drums.
2: Oh.
1: Well, actually, he may not be on this track. Man in the Station. Yep. So on this track, John Martin playing guitars and vocals. Bass is Dave Pegg. Drums, Dave Maddox. And piano is John Bundrick, whose nickname is Rabbit.
2: Okay.
1: After that, we'll have to take a little bit of a break because of the one turntable situation. But we're going to hear from an album. This is very different. An album from Brother Jack McDuff.
2: Cool.
1: Called Tobacco Road. It has a $1 sticker on it.
2: Man, it's a bargain at half the price.
1: A bargain at half the price. And we're going to hear Wade in the Water, which is credited on this album to Jack McDuff.
2: Really?
1: I think that the scam is that if it's in public domain and you do an arrangement of it,
2: then you can
1: kind of claim some credit. But
2: I'm not sure about that.
1: I don't know. But I'm curious to hear it because I like the. I mean, it's a
2: great
1: classic.
2: Time.
1: It's a beautiful, beautiful melody.
2: Yeah.
1: So all right. Well, it's
2: John Martin.
1: John Martin. And again, you can give us a call, number 508-487-2619.

0: Oh, and that was the end of the song. All right, that was John Martin. Ken is cueing the next track up. So let's see, what do we hear? That was, is that The Man in the Station?
1: That was The Man in the Station.
0: With John Martin on guitar and vocals. Ken already told you all this. Dave Pegg, I know him from, let's see, he was in, well, I know he played with Jethro Tull for a bit.
1: Oh, was that?
0: He did, yeah. In the sort of the, when they really went kind of that folky kind of sound.
2: Oh, that folky kind
0: when
2: of sound.
0: When the kind of the Songs of the Wood, I think. Maybe later than that. Anyway, he definitely did some work with them. And Dave Maddox?
2: Now lives in the Boston area, plays with a lot of groups in Boston. And
0: I know Rabbit, John Buntrick Rabbit, I he's on a bunch of stuff around that era, too. I can't remember where I've seen his name, but if you know it, give us a call at 508-487-2619.
2: Perfect. That was perfect, like, little lead-in to giving out the phone number.
0: Yeah, yeah.
2: So, okay, well, I've queued up if you're paying attention, you know what's coming next, the Jack McDuff from the
0: brother Jack McDuff. From
2: the album Tobacco Road, and we're going to hear
0: his composition, Wade in the Water.
2: Well, we'll see about that, but let's listen. And, you know, I queued it up as best I could because you might hear a little. Yeah,
0: it's a little tricky.

0: and Brother Jack McDuff. That was slamming. That was great. Great version of Wade in the Water. Well, excuse me. So while Fred is queuing up the next one, because we are down a turntable, we're just working off of one turntable. 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
0: administrator? I don't know. Maybe I have one. 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
1: I'm not sure.
0: You can also contact the staff at WOMR during business hours at 508-487-2619. 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So that's something to consider. You know, you can contribute. If you have an IRA and you can... get some tax benefit by donating up to $100,000 from your IRA. So there you go.
1: All right.
0: That's
1: if I had an IRA, that would probably be all of my IRA.
0: Well,
1: you know.
0: All right. Well,
1: but you know,
0: that's good.
1: Some people don't.
0: No, I mean,
1: some people have more.
0: That's good. And
1: I don't think I have an IRA.
0: You don't think you have an IRA?
1: I don't think I do. Just a 401k.
0: I think we all have an IRA, but his last name is Wood.
1: That's right. Everybody's got Ira Wood.
0: Ira Wood.
1: I think I queued something up.
0: Oh, you queued something up.
1: I tried.
0: All right. Well,
1: we'll see.
0: We're just kind of limping along here.
1: So this is the track that we ended on last show 2 weeks ago, which is Live Favorites by Brinsley Schwartz.
0: Oh yeah,
1: Brinsley Schwartz.
0: Oh right.
1: Brinsley Schwartz was a pub rock band in England in the 70s, and that's where Nick Lowe came to fame. And it's Nick Lowe on bass, Ian Gom on guitars, Billy Rankin on drums, Bob Andrews on keyboards and alto sax and vocals, and Brinsley Schwartz on guitars, alto and tenor sax and vocals. And we're going to hear the Nick Lowe penned tune, What's So Funny About Peace, Love, and Understanding.
0: Oh, man, that's great.
1: This is a live version of it from June 19th, 1974, live at the Top Rank, Cardiff. This is called Live Favorites. This came out a couple years ago on Mega Dodo Records. It was like a special edition release that I heard about and picked up.
0: Uh-huh. And, you know, I have to say, any band that's led by a sax player.
1: I know.
0: I vote for them.
1: Exactly.
0: You know, where do I vote?
1: You vote every day.
0: Okay.
1: So we'll see if I queued it up. It's a live album, so it's probably going to speed up.
0: Okay, maybe we should.
1: Yeah, let's do that.
0: We'll
1: here we go.
0: We'll fade it up.

0: What a great song. What an amazing song that Nick Lowe wrote. And some of you might have heard Nick Lowe backed by Lost Straitjackets at Payamet a year ago, I think. He did that song as an encore, of course. You know, programming on WMR is made possible by members like you. And sustaining members like DJ Fred. He's right there. He's putting queuing up the next album. Steve Henley, Jane Lavoie, Joanne Burns, Gus and Ollie, Jackie Riley, Maureen and Brewster in memory of her favorite sailor, Michael Gunning, and Alex O'Brien. 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I just want to...
1: I'm not on. Oh, yeah, now I'm on.
0: Oh, you're on now.
1: Planned giving. All right.
0: I just wanted to, you know, give that a little more emphasis with a little pause before.
1: Really nice.
0: Because, you know, it's all about timing.
1: Ming.
0: Yeah. What are you... what are we hearing now?
1: Oh, so...
0: Because we heard that Brinsley Schwartz thing. And
1: that was awesome,
0: great.
1: Right?
0: Yeah, it was great.
1: I love that. Yeah. I'm keeping that record, by the way.
0: Yeah.
1: We're into my David Bromberg collection, which is like three or four records. Not a lot, but enough. So this one is the album Demon in Disguise, 1972 album by David Bromberg. This track, we're going to hear the title track, which features essentially the Grateful Dead backing him up. Mm. So it's Bromberg on acoustic guitar and vocal, Jerry Garcia on electric guitar, Phil Lesh on bass, Billy Kreitzman on drums, Keith Godshaw on piano, and somebody named Andy Statman on tenor sax. Do you know Andy?
0: Andy Statman, he plays mandolin and saxophone, I believe.
1: Oh.
0: Am I wrong about that? Somebody can call up and tell us.
1: Oh, he plays mandolin on Tennessee Waltz on this
0: album.
1: Yeah,
0: no, he's quite a mandolin player. I don't think I knew that he played saxophone, but...
1: apparently he does on this album.
0: Probably,
1: this
0: it's probably common knowledge, but if you know more about Andy Statman or any of this, you can call us at 508-487-2619. Just let us know.
1: Oh, another track he plays... On Sharon, he plays tenor, soprano, and barry sax.
0: Talented individual.
1: Apparently.
0: Yeah, Andy Statman. Yeah, he is.
1: Yeah. So it's The Grateful Dead plus Dave Bromberg and Andy Statman.
0: Okay.
1: Demon in Disguise.

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Some evening you might come.

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I could fill your house with flowers, and I could

Well, we all have sisters and brothers, but don't you take me to be just one more. I know you dealt this way with many others.

0: Oh, so that is David Bromberg, Demon in Disguise, from the album Demon in Disguise, 1972 album. And that featured Bromberg on acoustic guitar and vocals, Jerry Garcia, electric guitar, Phil Lesh, bass, Bill Kreutzmann on drums, Keith Godchow on piano, and Andy Statman on tenor sax. Oh, I love his voice. I love his playing. That was nice. And nice solo by Statman. That was awesome. And you've got, that was a quick cue up.
1: I queued it right up.
0: Wow.
1: Yeah.
0: We're going to hear something from Mahavishnu Orchestra.
1: Yeah, so, you know, from Bromberg to Mahavishnu Orchestra, that's quite the segue.
0: Awesome. Yeah. But so here, I'll let you.
1: Okay, I'll do that. Yeah. So, you know, Mahavishnu Orchestra with John McLaughlin, the album is The Intermounting Flame. And this was their debut album, right?
0: Yeah, pretty
1: and
0: sure.
1: It just kind of hit like, you know, like lightning and thunder. I mean, it was such a powerful album. And I remember going to hear them at where I was going to college. And there was a poster up that said John McLaughlin, folk music. You know, and a friend of mine said, that ain't going to be no folk music.
0: that's some
1: or
0: kind
1: folk
0: of
1: folk guitar or yeah. something. I don't
0: wow.
1: know.
0: Wow.
1: Yeah. I mean, and so this has McLaughlin on guitar, Billy Cobham playing drums, Rick Laird bass, Jan Hammer piano, and Jerry Goodman violin. And, you know, neither Fred nor I really remember the tracks on this, the individual tracks, because, you know, we would listen to the whole side and not pay attention to the track names, really.
0: Right.
1: So I don't remember the individual tracks, but A Lotus on Iris Streams is what we're going to listen to, I hope, if I queued it up properly. So we'll do that now.

0: Well, that was great. That's Mahavishnu Orchestra with John McLaughlin. The Intermountain Flame is the name of the album. And that track was A Lotus on Irish Streams. That was gorgeous. Not a lot of Billy Cobham on that, on drums, or Rick Laird on bass, but a lot of Jan Hammer on piano and some beautiful violin from Jerry Goodman and gorgeous guitar from John McLaughlin. That's awesome. Thank you, Ken. So what do you got next?
1: Well, before we go there, you did say how great this was, but it was the end of the first side of this album, and a beautiful end, because as I said, probably a lot of people listen to this as an album, and we're sort of sitting, in altered states of consciousness, right? And listening to this incredible music.
0: And then to end the side with that
1: is just beautiful.
0: Yeah.
1: Okay, so next. The album is The Best of the Meters.
0: Oh, yes.
1: It's kind of a left turn as well.
0: Do like the Meters.
1: Yeah, love the Meters. And not a lot of credits on here. Came out in 1975 on Virgo. It's got some of their hits. Sissy Strut is on here. There's a version of Sissy Strut called Sophisticated Sissy. There's a picture of a parking meter, The Best of the Meters, get it?
0: Get it, I get it,
1: And then there's a track called Here Comes the Meter Man.
0: Here Comes the Meter Man, all right.
1: but we're going to not listen, and there's a version of Wichita Lineman, which I think we might have heard in the past from this. I think the last time we went through, I think we listened to that one. But we're going to listen, and there's a version of Stormy on here as well. And Simple Song, a version of Sly Stone's Simple Song. But we're going to listen to an original called Look Up Pi Pi.
0: Oh, I love this one.
1: You know, yeah.
0: Okay. I think I know this one.
1: Okay. Well, let's hear that. Look Up Pi Pi from the Meters, The Best of the Meters.

0: And that's the meters.
1: That was awesome.
0: Fred says it was awesome. I think it was awesome, too. And, you know, it's another song that I didn't actually know the title. But, of course, I know that piece, Look at Pied Pie. And I want to tell you about an open music session. All instruments and listeners welcome. Irish music and more, Daniel Levine and friends. You probably just heard Daniel Levine on the air just an hour before we came on. And she's not allowed to announce this, but we are. So open music session. All instruments and listeners welcome. The next one, and maybe, who knows, maybe the last one, is tomorrow, September 15th. It's first and third Tuesdays of the month, 7 to 9 p.m. at the Pond Hill School in South Wellfleet. It's the official address is 65 Old Payne Hollow Road, but you get to it from Route 6. You got to kind of keep an eye out as you're heading to the bridge. It's on the right from Route 6. Irish, Scottish, French, old-time, folk, country, and there's no cover. Donations welcome. For more information, you can email Denya1, D-E-N-Y-A, the number one, Denya1@Verizon.net. Is there a Denya 2? Just a Denya? I don't know. Huh.
1: I don't know.
0: Yeah, we don't know. But anyway, there's that. It's a cool thing to check out. And what you got? What you got there, Freddie? Oh, yeah. We'll turn your mic on and then you'll be able to talk. Sorry.
2: I think you should probably fade this one up because I don't know. It was a very thin band between the two tracks.
0: But,
2: this is from the David Bromberg album, Reckless Abandon.
0: Oh.
2: David Bromberg Band. And we're going to hear a track written by Rick Danko and Bobby Charles called What a Town.
0: And What a Town?
2: What a Town.
0: Uh-huh.
2: And I mean, Rick Danko, Bobby Charles is just, I love Bobby Charles so much. Let's see.
0: Tell me about Bobby Charles. I don't know about Bobby Charles.
2: Bobby Charles wrote this incredible song called Small Town Talk.
0: Mm.
2: That is, I think I heard Jeff Moldauer do a version of it.
0: Mm-hmm.
2: And, Bobby's version is like, his voice is like butter. He was an R&B singer and he moved to Woodstock and did some really, really wonderful stuff. He's got this incredible album just called Bobby Charles. It's
0: do you have it?
2: I do.
0: Is that something we will eventually hear?
2: No, I think I only have it on CD.
0: Oh man,
2: sorry. I know,
0: Fred.
2: I know.
0: Okay.
2: If we break our rules,
0: I'm very upset now.
2: But it is an amazing album. And anyway, this is co-written with Rick Danko of the band, and we're going to have David Bromberg on guitar, slide guitar, vocal, Dick Fagey on guitar, Peggy Sandvig on piano, Steve Mario, I can't tell if that's a D or an R, trumpet, and Kurt Lundberg and Jim Price on trombones, Jim Furman on tenor sax, Hugh McDonald bass, Lance Dickerson drums, Steve Foreman percussion, Daniel Moore, Matthew Moore, Jim Price group vocals, and Bromberg takes the guitar solo. So.
0: Okay.
2: I
0: think we covered a lot of territory there. All the personnel.
2: A lot of names there.
0: A lot of names.
2: Right.
0: Yeah. Okay. Well,
2: and after that, we're going to hear another Bromberg album.
0: Okay. It's good. It's like a Bromberg-a-looza here.
2: Yeah, only three albums. Not.
0: Oh, okay. That's good. I like Bromberg.
2: Yeah, I do too.
0: I have some stories to tell about Bromberg, yeah, but I'm not going to tell them. I think I already told them. Okay, here we go. Oh.

0: And there's Fred. You know, some of you may have tuned in late. You don't know that we're operating with just one turntable. So between tracks, we've got to take off the previous album, and we've got to cue up the next album and then play it. So every once in a while, it takes a little bit of time to do all that. So every once in a while, we don't manage to cue it up exactly right. So you might hear some little glitches, but that's just the way the world works. Sometimes the world is not perfect. You know that, Fred?
1: So I hear.
0: Yeah, sometimes there's some imperfections, and that's what makes things interesting.
2: That's what, yeah.
0: Yeah,
2: it's true. So that was not my favorite track.
0: No.
2: But I'm going to keep the record because I remember the rest of the album being pretty good. So.
0: Okay.
2: This is from Abandoned.
0: I would like some evidence of that fact.
2: Well, we can play another track if you want.
0: Oh, could we?
2: We could. We make up the rules.
0: Oh, we could do what we want.
2: We can do what we want. It's community radio.
0: I forgot.
2: We can do anything we want.
0: I forgot that. Well, frankly, I'd be curious to hear another track from that album.
2: Well, maybe we'll after this next one, maybe we'll play another one.
0: We'll bounce back.
2: Yeah.
0: Okay.
2: We'll see.
0: Yeah. All right. We can decide.
2: All right.
0: But what do you got next?
2: Another David Bromberg album. My Own House is the name of the album.
0: Hmm.
2: Got this at In Your Ear Records.
0: Okay.
2: Great record store
0: in
2: Boston.
0: Yep.
2: This is like a string album. This is Bromberg on vocals, guitar, and fiddle, George Kindler on fiddle and mandolin, and Dick Fagey on mandolin, fiddle, and banjo. And those are the only three musicians in the credits. So we're going to hear their version of Georgia On My Mind.
0: Oh, great. Well, of course, that's a wonderful piece. So this one I'm going to fade up. I keep on meaning to fade up the track because you never
2: know. It is the first track on the album, so I think I probably did okay on this
0: one. Okay,
2: but we'll see. I can't make no guarantees.
0: All right. So we'll listen. How long is this track, by the way?
2: About 3 minutes.
0: Okay, good. All right, here we go.

0: was that, the 80s?
1: 76.
0: 76.
1: No, 78, sorry.
0: 78. Well, I'll remind you that you're listening to WOMR 92.1 FM Provincetown and WFMR 91.3 Orleans, streaming worldwide at WOMR.org. And our number here, 508-487-2619. I'm sitting here with DJ Fred, who is half of this programming team, we'll call it, on Trash or Treasure. This is our every other week. We're on every other week, Monday nights from 9 to 11. And we play our records and talk about them. That's basically what we do. You know, very few of our records are records that we decide we want to get rid of. But you know,
2: yeah, I'm keeping all of these.
0: Fred's keeping all of these. But right now we're going to hear, well, we've got to hear a couple of station promos. Let's listen to some station promos.
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0: Hi, my name is Tom, and I invite you to join me on my show, The Long and Winding Road, where we travel the many directions that folk, rock, blues, and soul music takes us. You don't have to pay a toll, and we can do pit stops if you need to. I'm on every other Monday night from 9 to 11 p.m., and I look forward to getting lost with you and not asking for directions.
1: I'm thinking I should do my next show promo in iambic pentameter. For those of us who are less fluent in the...
2: it's Shakespeare.
1: What is it? What is iambic pentameter? Come on.
2: It has to do with five.
1: Has
2: to do with the beat and the, I don't know.
1: That's pretty nebulous. I want to know
2: specifics. I know basically what it is. I will look it up in
1: okay.
2: a minute. I demand it, Fred.
1: You can't throw out these terms without defining them, you know?
2: All right.
1: So we're going to go back in time.
2: We're going back in time to the album Reckless Abandon
1: by the David Bromberg album. Okay.
2: And we're going to hear the Blind Willie Johnson tune.
1: Okay.
2: Nobody's Fault But Mine.
1: Why are we going back in time, by the way?
2: Because you were not a huge fan of What a Town, What a Town, What a Town.
1: Yeah, that.
2: And it was okay. I thought it was okay, but not great. Yeah. But I remember this album being pretty good.

0: good.
1: So it kind of,
0: so I'm kind of hoping that
1: you're doing it for me to kind of
0: and maybe redeem the album.
1: Redeem the album, yeah, because yeah. that yeah, I thought that no,
0: yeah.
1: I,
0: yeah, yeah, we'll see.
1: All right, well, let's see, and then after that, well, we'll see after that.
0: Yeah, I don't know what
1: I think. I got
0: you got something. Yeah, you should go next.
1: Yeah, I've got Lee Michaels. Remember Lee Michaels?
0: Kind of.
1: Lee Michaels with Frosty?
0: With Frosty?
1: Yeah.
0: No, I don't know if I...
1: It's, really? Lee Michaels and Frosty? Well, we'll get to it. Let's hear this Bromberg track.

0: So that's from Reckless Abandon by the David Bromberg Band.
1: Okay, redeemed.
0: Yeah, I thought so.
1: That was great. And you know that song, there's a version of that. Of course, there are many versions of that, but by the Blind Boys of Alabama.
0: Oh, yeah. Yeah,
1: really beautiful version.
0: I think I might have just recently played a version sung by Tom Jones.
1: I believe it.
0: That
1: I mean,
0: pretty awesome.
1: Tom Jones has been, you know, for the past, 10 years now, has been doing some incredible stuff.
0: Yeah. It was from some, I think, a gospel album that he put out. It was very cool. So that's Nobody's Fault by Mine, written by Blind Willie Johnson, according to this. Bromberg on slide guitar, taking the solo, lead and group vocals, Dick Fagey on guitar, Hugh McDonald on bass, Lance Dickerson on drums and group vocals, Steve Foreman on percussion, the David Bromberg Band from the album Reckless Abandon. Ken is queuing up something. I don't remember what it is. Oh, right. It's something in Frosty. Lee Michaels, we're going to hear. I looked up iambic pentameter. I did.
1: Good for you.
0: So it's iambic foot is an unstressed syllable followed by a stressed syllable. The rhythm can be written as da-dum.
1: Da-dum.
0: And a standard line of iambic pentameter is 5 iambic feet in a row. So da-dum, da-dum, da-dum, da-dum, da-dum. Hmm. So Shakespeare, when I do count the clock that tells the time.
1: Something like that. Okay, yeah. Well, you know, I've learned something.
0: Yeah.
1: And you have too.
0: I know it's the da-dum, da-dum, da-dum. That's what I'm going with. Uh-huh. So, you know, okay. Maybe I can do it in five iambic feet. So we'll see.
1: What?
0: Never mind. I'm mumbling.
1: Okay.
0: It's all okay. And Lee Michaels. Let's go back to Lee Michaels.
1: Lee Michaels. Okay. So Lee Michaels put out this album. Way back, what is this, 19, is there even a date? No. And it was, okay, we'll hear it. It says, this album was one day in the making and 23 years in preparation. Of course, it would say something like that. Michaels and Frosty. Frosty was Bartholomew Smith Frost. And Bartholomew Smith Frost, as I recall, was a very large individual. But and he was playing percussion, drums and percussion. Lee Michaels on vocals, keyboard, and bass. And I think the bass is, I mean, he's playing like an organ. So I don't know if he has foot pedals or how he was doing that, or just left hand. But anyway, Michaels and Frosty entered the recording studio at 5 p.m., June 2nd, 1969. 6 hours and 45 minutes later, at 11:45 p.m. the same day, both performers, with the aid of producer Larry Marks, had completed Lee's third album for A&M Records, recorded live in the studio. And this album is as close to live as one would care to come without being forewarned, whatever that means. So, you know, I mentioned before.
0: Forewarned.
1: Yeah,
0: forewarned. I think we're forewarning our listeners now.
1: I guess, yeah, right. I guess because it doesn't say Lee Michaels live. You know?
0: Okay.
1: It's just Lee Michaels. But I mentioned before that, you know, you'd listen to a whole side.
0: Yeah.
1: You know, you wouldn't really pay attention to the individual tracks.
0: Right.
1: Unlike, you know, now when you can hear individual tracks on your phone or on a CD or whatever, and you see it highlighted. But, you know, then you'd put on an album and you just listen to the whole thing, right?
0: Sure.
1: You know, of course, people are getting back to that. I have been for a while now. So one of the sides of this is a 20-minute side with 4 songs on it. But it's as a medley.
0: Cool.
1: So that's, I'm just saying.
0: All right.
1: So we're going to hear their version of Stormy Monday with Lee Michaels and Frosty from the album Lee Michaels.
0: All right.
1: Okay.
0: I can't wait.
1: Is that okay?
0: It's totally okay.
1: Okay. Well, you don't have to wait because here we go.

0: Oh, Lee Michaels. Heidi High.
1: Heidi Hay.
0: Heidi Hay, Heidi High.
1: Yeah.
0: That was,
1: I think it was high.
0: With Frosty. Yeah, they might have been a little high.
1: Yeah.
0: I think so. So let's see. That was, I don't know, is there anything more to say about that? You read the whole, liner notes. Bartholomew Smith Frost, Frosty, on drums, on percussion, just percussion. So, yeah, I mean, they say it's like live in the studio, but there's keyboards and bass. So,
1: and clapping.
0: And clapping.
1: Yeah, so I want to know who did the clapping.
0: I think there was some overdubs.
1: I think there might have been.
0: You think so? I think so.
1: Yeah, I think we should, you know, it's a little late, you know, like 50 years, but I think we should.
0: Oh, Heidi High. I thought it was Heidi High, like kind of like, I don't know, like Cab Calloway.
1: Oh.
0: Heidi Ho.
1: Oh, yeah. It's Heidi High?
0: Heidi.
1: Heidi. All right. Okay. We can move on from that. The next thing we're going to play is Joni Mitchell. You know, because we're going alphabetically.
0: Yeah.
1: You know,
0: are you keeping that?
1: Yeah. Yeah. That's a great album.
0: That was really good.
1: Yeah. We're going to hear from
0: kind of want to hear Stormy Monday though.
1: Maybe next time around.
0: Next time around. All right.
1: From Ladies of the Canyon, Joni Mitchell's Ladies of the Canyon.
0: Good album.
1: And I want to listen to for free because it's such a poignant song.
0: All right.
1: You know, it's a beautiful song. Composed and arranged by Joni Mitchell.
0: See, I hear she's going places.
1: Yeah, I think so. The cello played by Teresa Adams. Percussion by Milt Holland. Paul Horn is playing clarinet and flute. Jim Horn playing baritone sax, no relation. I think that's all the credits there. The cover art is by Joni. Joni Mitchell did the cover art. I was not aware. So we're going to hear that, and then we'll go on to some things that Fred has.
0: Yeah.
1: Okay.
0: Here we go.
1: Looking forward to it.

0: That was nice.
1: Really?
0: That was very nice.
2: I mean, it's such what a story. What a beautiful story. And it's such a self-aware story. Mm-hmm. You know, Joni Mitchell talking about her own situation compared to this street musician's situation. And so then,
0: is that Joni playing piano on that?
2: Yeah, I believe so.
0: Yeah, it's wonderful.
2: And then Paul Horn comes in and blows this amazing clarinet thing.
1: It's gorgeous.
2: Yeah, really, really lovely. I'm glad we heard that. As Fred puts up the next track, and some of you might not know that we're down a turntable, so we're tag teaming on a single turntable here. That is why there's some glitches here and there. Women Crafts at 376 Commercial Street in Provincetown presents That's What She Said, an exhibition by interdisciplinary artist Nika Feldman, on view September 11th through October 4th. 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
0: What are the dates of that?
2: It's September 11th through October 4th.
0: All right.
2: So that's going for a little bit. And I'm Right Here With You, a survey exhibition of Jess T. Duggan, D-U-G-A-N, is now on view at 20 Summers Stanley. 20 Summers Stanley, is that the name
0: that's
2: of that
0: downstairs.
2: Gallery?
0: That's downstairs. That's the back gallery here. Downstairs here in the schoolhouse.
2: At 494 Commercial Street. Join them Saturday, September 26th at 4 p.m. for a free flower drawing workshop. 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Stanley, the gallery there, the 20 Summers Gallery. Stanley is open Thursday and Sunday, 1 to 6 p.m., and Friday and Saturday, 1 to 8 p.m. RSVP and learn more about their fall schedule at 20summers.org. That's the number 2, the number 0, summers.org. Okay, I think we have caught ourselves up with some of that beeswax. Did I really say that?
0: You did.
2: Oh, gosh. And now we're going to move on to some more music, and that'll be, audio recordings.
0: Audio recordings. This is actually music.
2: Oh, it's music.
0: Yeah, I think
2: Oh, yeah, right.
0: So this is from the album Lyrics by Ernest Noyes Brookings. Ernest Noyes Brookings was born in 1898 in Newbury, Massachusetts. He served in the Navy, attended MIT, and settled in Springfield, Vermont, where he worked as a designer of machine parts. When not designing, Mr. Brookings avidly pursued astronomy, the game of tennis, and ham radio. In 1979, while residing at the Duplex Nursing Home in Boston, he met David Greenberger, who was employed there as activities director. Seeing his interest in the poetry of others, David suggested he write some of his own, which he immediately began doing, provided he be supplied with a theme to write about. Emerging with a style of his own from the outset, his poems began appearing regularly in the Duplex Planet, as well as numerous other publications. His book, We Did Not Plummet Into Space, was published in 1983. He was enthusiastic about this recording project and heard some of the songs on tape as they were completed. After listening to one, Train, he wrote a note to the band which read, "Thank you for the rock and roll rumba synchronization to my poem." And let's see, that was, which one was that? That was Train, who performed that. A group called Bits. I don't know who was in Bits. So we're going to hear the track Headphones, performed by a group called The Incredible Casuals.
2: Oh, I've heard of them.
0: I have heard of them, too.
2: Yeah.
0: So we're going to hear this. So some of the other musicians on this, Brave Combo, who we heard last week, Johnny D and the Domestics, Reverend Fred Lane, who sang the amazing song French Toast Man, Men in Volts featuring David Greenberger, Eric Lindgren is on this, Jad Fair, Bobby Lloyd and the Skeletons, Mr. Kurt, Boston legend, Eugene Chadbourne. Yeah, some good people on this.
2: Yeah.
0: So,
2: okay.
0: He definitely has his own style when it comes to lyrics.
2: Okay, well, we'll share that with all the folks out there.
0: This is Headphones.
2: Enjoy it. Yeah, and by the way, you give us a call, 508-487-2619.

0: And well, that came to a somewhat of an abrupt end, I think, not purposefully, but great track by the Incredible Casuals and the lyrics by Ernest Noyes Brookings. And you know, the work that stems from all the work, as you heard, by David Greenberger, who was the activities director at the Duplex Nursing Home and published a zine called The Duplex Planet for many, many years, and it became quite the cult classic. There's a movie now out, I think. It's in the film festival circuit, I believe. I don't know if it's...
1: I believe that's right, yeah.
0: About David Greenberger and The Duplex Planet. I don't remember the name. I think produced or directed by... is it Beth Harrington?
1: Yes, yeah. Beth Harrington.
0: So keep an eye out for that. Should be pretty cool. I don't think it's out being distributed yet.
1: I don't think so. I know it played in Woods Hole, but yeah. I'm not sure. I think it played in Woods Hole, actually.
0: Yeah,
1: maybe it didn't, but...
0: Well, a lot of times when stuff goes into the film festival circuit, they're looking for a distributor.
1: Yeah.
0: That's how distributors pick up films. So hopefully we'll all have an opportunity to see that film.
1: And I am keeping this record.
0: I know you are.
1: Yes.
0: I think we should look into that skip at the end, though.
1: It might have been some dust on the...
0: Might have been some dust.
1: Yeah.
0: Yeah, probably. So my guess is that this next thing is going to be pretty...
1: painful?
0: I don't know what kind of... Well, I wasn't going to say pretty I don't know, different? Is that okay?
1: Yes, different. Yes.
0: Different, yeah.
1: So are you familiar with Foster Brooks?
0: Well, you know, very vaguely.
1: Foster Brooks, I don't know what he did other than perform on celebrity roasts, on Dean Martin's celebrity roasts, television shows. He played a drunk... I think he might have been on Hollywood Squares from time to time. And we're going to hear... maybe his entire roast. I don't know. I think we should feel free to fade it out at some point. I think it's about 6 minutes long. This is from Dean Martin Roasts television shows. And this is his roast of Don Rickles.
0: And you know, if anybody deserves to be roasted,
1: it is Don
0: Rickles. Don Rickles.
1: Yeah,
0: yeah.
1: This was in 1974, yeah, somewhere in the early 70s. So it's entirely possible
0: that there's some inappropriate.
1: There's some very inappropriate things.
0: Very,
1: on this.
0: You know, of the time, as they say. But you know, we'll listen to it and see what we think. And,
1: yeah,
0: you know. If we're really upset about it, you
1: we'll
0: know,
1: just fade it out.
0: We'll fade it out and then take the record and break it into pieces or something.
1: Something like that.
0: Yeah, or not. So I'm gonna. Should I fade this up, or do you think you have this cued?
1: Why don't you fade it up?
0: Okay.
1: Apparently, I did a fine job cueing it.
2: Good job. Our next speaker has never met Don Rickles. Boy, that's a lucky guy. But he asked especially if he could come here tonight just to pay tribute to him. Ladies and gentlemen, would you please welcome Mr. Foster Brooks?
3: Thank you very much. As the poor Frederick and gentlemen just told you. I have never met Don Rickles. In fact, he's probably wondering what I'm doing here. He has never even seen. He has never seen me before. He has never heard of me, and our paths have never crossed.
4: Oh,
3: However, Mr. Rickles, you and I do have an indirect relationship. You see, I'm fooling around with your wife.

0: Archie.
1: So you see, we do have something in common. I hope you understand, Don, that we have tried to keep this very, very discreet. So don't tell anybody, will you? My wife would be furious if she found out about it. Don, I really must compliment you on your spouse, Mrs. Pickles. I say that because she's a real dilly. And I must also admit you have a very lovely home. Incidentally, you're out of scotch. And if you happen to think of it, pick up some pretzels. As I say, we have tried to be very discreet about all this. We only see each other on the nights that you work. Unless, of course, you're having a matinee. In which case, we happen to do the same. Do you know, Don, what your wife and I love to do most? Watching you while you're on TV. When you're on, we just laugh and chuckle and giggle, and sometimes we even turn the sound on. And we are always sad when you finish your act. It means you're on your way home and I better cheese it. Which reminds me, you're out of Velveeta too. Now please, Don, don't blame your lovely wife for any of this. Our getting together was all my doing. It's all my fault. I happen to be the one who answered her ad in the Hollywood Free Press.
2: Foster Brooks, ladies and gentlemen, Foster Brooks.
3: The guy is a riot. I mean, just a riot. It's definitely a piece of the time.
2: Yeah. Yeah. Let's see. It does say this album contains unedited material Greg Garrison has selected from some of the Dean Martin roasts. It is impossible, I tell you, to listen to these marvelous excerpts without getting slightly hysterical along with the live audiences in the studio where it was recorded. Foster's comedy is, shall we say, intoxicating. Ooh, even the liner notes are a little difficult. For some reason, I'm going to keep this one. I think it's just sort of a collector's item of its time. And, you know, I feel like if I have, say, Tony Scangilli over to my house to listen to records, this would be a good one to play. So,
3: okay.
2: Yeah.
3: Yeah. I mean, you know, I think you should do that.
2: I think
3: we should do that.
2: That's what I'm going to do.
3: Okay.
2: I'm not going to play it for my sweetheart, though.
3: Yeah, I think. Well,
2: I think she'll be happy with that.
3: She, you know, she's probably listening right now.
2: She might be.
3: Yeah,
2: she might be.
3: She'll give us a call. Let us know. Well, the next thing we're going to play is another Joni Mitchell album, Clouds.
2: Oh, wonderful, you know,
3: beautiful. Well,
2: thank you for the breath of fresh air.
3: Yeah, right. It's another collection of totally genius works from a total genius, Joni Mitchell. Unfortunately, there's a lot of pretty deep scratches on this one, so I'm going to, even before we play it, I'm going to declare that I'm not going to keep it.
2: Oh.
3: Because it's just, it doesn't look playable, except I found one track that I think
2: is playable.
3: We can play, and it's, of course, it's a great piece called Songs to Aging Children. Also, I noticed that on the sleeve, somebody is working on their, I think this is their trigonometry homework with cosines, tangents, sines, cosines, cotangents. Is that trig? I think it is.
2: I think it's trig, yeah.
3: Yeah. X squared plus y squared equals r squared, by the way. I don't know if you knew that.
2: I'd forgotten it.
3: It says it right here.
2: It looks. It sounds familiar, though.
3: And 1 over cosine squared plus 1 over sine squared equals 1.
2: Okay.
3: I'm not sure.
2: All right.
3: No, 1 over cosine squared times, I don't know.
2: Yeah.
3: So let's listen to that. And then the next one I have, if we have time, is Thelonious Monk's greatest hits. You know, talk about...
2: All right, sort then.
3: Of, well, I mean, you know, you're talking going moving from one genius to another.
2: Yeah.
3: I'm not sure about Foster Brooks.
2: No, I'm not convinced he was a genius.
3: Yeah, maybe not. But Joni Mitchell to Thelonious Monk. And I'm not sure what we'll play from that. But anyway, we'll hear something from that. So here is Joni Mitchell. And we'll be back after this.

0: Goodness gracious, that was beautiful. Oh my gosh.
1: Really was. And it makes me, I know all the other tracks on this have deep scratches in them, but that one track, I'm so glad we could play it.
0: Yeah.
1: It was a beautiful, incredible, beautiful track. Yeah.
0: And what's that one called again? Sorry. You were.
1: Songs to something.
0: Where is it?
2: Second side.
0: Songs to Aging Children Come. Wow. Joni Mitchell from the album Clouds. Yeah. I'm in awe. I don't know if I know that one. I mean, I know I've listened to this album, but just forgot about that song. Oh, wow.
1: Yeah.
0: Thank you.
1: Thank you, Joni Mitchell.
0: And thank you for not having scratches on that.
1: I know that one, the beautiful track. So we're going to, I think we have time for one more maybe, and then we have to do some business, and then we're out of here. But you've been listening to Trash or Treasure.
0: Trash or Treasure, that's the name of the show.
1: Yeah, with Fred, and I'm Ken, and we're here every other week.
0: Except. We are actually taking the next two shows off, Ken.
1: Oh, we are? The next two shows?
0: Yes.
1: Oh.
0: Oh, yes. We're taking the 28th off. We would be on the 28th and the 12th of October, and we are taking both off.
1: Oh, my gosh.
0: We're not going to be here for a whole month.
1: Oh. Yeah, we will be taking the 28th off and the
0: 12th.
1: The 12th.
0: Yeah.
1: Boy.
0: So,
1: why are we taking the 12th. Yeah. We're taking the 12th off because I'm going to be, I'm supposed to have jury duty the next morning. Early in the morning.
0: In Cambridge?
1: No, in Marlboro or something.
0: Oh, my goodness.
1: No, in Marlboro.
0: Wow.
1: Yeah, so at 8:30 in the morning, I'm supposed to show up. I know. Crazy.
0: Where's Marlboro?
1: I'll find out and I'll let you know.
0: It's somewhere.
1: It's west of, out probably, either out the Pike or somewhere in that area.
0: Oh my gosh.
1: Yeah.
0: What court is out there?
1: It's a Middlesex County.
0: Okay. All right.
1: Middlesex County Courthouse. Right. Oh wow. So we won't be back until the 26th of October.
0: The 26th of October.
1: That makes me so sad.
0: It's like 6 weeks from now.
1: Oh my goodness.
0: So yeah, I got some good stuff to play, but I got to preview some of it.
1: Yeah.
0: We're getting into BRs, which means we have Lenny Bruce.
1: Well,
0: and I need to figure out what I can play.
1: Yes, you do. Yeah. Yes, you do. You got some work to do.
0: I do.
1: Well, you know, I love this show, and I love spending a couple hours every 2 weeks.
0: Every 2 weeks.
1: Not for the next month. With Fred here and at the station, and love having, you know, so many people tell us how much they enjoy this program. So that's great. Great,
0: yeah,
1: to know.
0: It is.
1: And we're doing our best. So we're gonna hear, as I mentioned, another genius, which is Thelonious Monk. This is from an album called Thelonious Monk's Greatest Hits on Columbia, and came out in, I don't know when it came out. Nope, don't know. And we're gonna hear Straight No Chaser with Monk piano, Charlie Russ, tenor sax, Larry Gales bass, Ben Riley drums. I mean, there's, you know, of course, Well You Needn't is on here, recorded at Brandeis University.
0: Wow.
1: Mysterioso, Bemsha Swing, Round Midnight, Epistrophe, Ruby My Dear, Crypsico with Nelly, Blue Monk, and Straight No Chaser. It's the last one on the album. So hope you enjoy this, and, you know, we'll probably have a minute to talk after this.

0: know we got to fade it out. I might request we play this again when we.
1: I think that's a good suggestion.
0: Come back to the studio.
1: Yeah.
0: Oh my gosh, that solo was great.
1: Yeah, totally.
0: Awesome.
1: And you know, little too much talk and not enough music.
0: Yeah, that was.
1: But
0: yeah.
1: That was. We're working under some pressure there with the.
0: Hey, I just want to say my show Out There is going to be on in a week and a little more than a week, Wednesday the 23rd, which happens to be the 100th birthday of John Coltrane. Yeah. And so I will be devoting all 3 hours to John Coltrane.
1: Oh, man.
0: So,
1: okay.
0: Yeah.
1: That's great.
0: So I'm looking forward to programming that.
1: Started
0: working on that today, and I don't know how I'm going to pare it down.
1: Absolutely. Tune into Fred's show Out There Wednesday night, the 23rd.
0: Wednesday night, the 23rd, 9 to midnight.
1: Yeah.
0: And then followed by Ken Field and his show, The New Edge.
1: Oh, there you go. Okay. And have a great night, everybody.
0: Good night, everyone.
1: And we'll talk to you in, 6 weeks?
0: 6 weeks.
1: Oh, man. Okay.
2: You got to admit, the world is a wonderland of information, isn't it? There's so much to know. So much going on, more and more, and it never stops. So how do you handle it? How do you satisfy your curiosity? You can't possibly spend all your time chasing down the rabbit hole of facts. But I do, because I love to. I read about a book a week and find the most interesting people writing about the most interesting things. Politics, sex, Socrates, seals, dictators, sharks. And every week,

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1: Hi, I'm Jeanette de Beauvoir, and I want to invite you to the next Making Light on Tuesday, September 22nd, when we're joined by musicians Dinah Mellon and Fred Buck, and poet Sandy Longley. 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

0: We're going to take a short break. 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
1: Grateful Dead at the Oakland Coliseum Arena, February 17th, 1979, the band's last show with Keith and Donna Godshow in the band. You heard the last few songs of set one, Looks Like Rain, Jackaroo, and Lazy Lightning into Supplication. We'll get started on set two next week. Please stay tuned for some live Dead & Company and more when the Grateful Dead Hour continues.

0: Hey, y'all. You can enjoy a whale of a meal at Moby Dick's restaurant in Wellfleet on Friday, September 18, when a portion of the day's profits will support the Fleet Fund. 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
2: It's the Grateful Dead Hour. I'm David Gans. Here's Dead & Company, recorded June 7th, 2023, outside of St. Louis.

Chicorée from Jerry Garcia's 1972 solo album Garcia. Jerry played all the instruments except the drums on this wonderful album. You also heard Dead & Company doing Eyes of the World on June 7th, 2023 at the Hollywood Casino Amphitheater in Maryland Heights, Missouri. Did you hear Oteil Burbridge singing along with his bass solo? I love that. You can get this and other Dead & Company shows in a variety of formats from Nugs. And now, here are some scenes from next week's Grateful Dead Hour.

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This has been Grateful Dead Hour number 1982. Thank you for your kind attention, everybody. I'm David Gans, and I'll meet you back here next week.

the 50th anniversary of the Harwich Cranberry Festival. 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
9: 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We're going to go searching for the first rock and roll song. We go searching every week for the first rock and roll song. We never seem to find it. But it's the search. It's the search that's the joy.

0: Oh, boy. They caught me off guard again. Well, I've been off guard all night tonight. We're having a real ball. As you can see, I've been out of breath. That's called Lullaby of the Leaves. Done for you by the Teen Beat at the Teen Beat Dance.
1: Now, the admission to the Big Teen Beat Dance is 75 cents. So come on up here and have yourself a ball like everybody else.
2: A live broadcast from the Teen Beat Club, using their namesake band, almost a house band, the Teen Beats. Yeah, it was Las Vegas around 1961. Las Vegas has always had a great music scene for this kind of music. Rockabilly today, but back then, it was early rock and roll, and they put their heart and soul into it. Yeah, it was good. Teen Beats, Lullaby of the Leaves, Max Sims preceded with the Drivin' Wheel, Lil Millette from right down here in New Orleans, where we always pound on the desk, Rock Around the Clock, Tick Tock, Tick Tock. Started off with Wilbert Harrison. Oh yeah, same time frame. 1960 is the name of the song. He was drinking Constituce and singing about mosquito lips. Yeah, I'm Jamie DeLappa. When we go searching for the first rock and roll song, we don't go searching in the same place everybody else did, because nobody ever seems to find the first rock and roll song. They keep looking at the hits or whatever's trendy. We took a different approach. You and I, we're going to search musicians and music you've never heard. All the non-hits. Because before it was a hit and was discovered, somebody whose heart and soul went to a place that nobody else's heart and soul went to. They had a vision. And later on, it was called rock and roll. That person with the vision, he was forgotten. He? How about she? Here's the Tomcats. Tomcat.

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0: Individuals.
1: The Individuals was the name of the band. I Want Love is a Song. They were the biggest thing in South Boston. Everyone knew them in South Boston. Without exception, everyone knew them in South Boston. It's just that it wasn't that South Boston. It was the other South Boston. Small town in Virginia. Yeah, they put out 500 copies. 500 copies of that 45. And that was all they recorded. Two sides of 145. Mailed out 300 of them. And I think I still have a few extras of that 500 run. The Individuals. That's the music we're trying to find and play on this show. Stuff that got overlooked. Could have been the first rock and roll song. Meh, could have been. I can guarantee nobody else has put it up there on the inspection table for, is this the first rock and roll song? The Fantastics proceeded from St. Mary's, Ohio. The Thing in F. Yeah, that's the name of the song. I bet you can guess what key it was in. Go ahead, try. Got it on the first try. All right. Jerry Ross from Shreveport, Louisiana. Everybody's Trying. And then in parentheses, To Kiss My Baby. All right, Jesse. I can just kind of picture that. A bunch of Pepe Le Pews chasing your date around the high school gym. That was a rough prom for you. Tomcat's the name of the band. Their song was Tom Tom Cat. All right. Keep looking. Keep searching for that first rock and roll song. How about up in D.C.? The Incas, You're Gone.

The original Camerons. Yeah, the original Camerons. Baby, don't you know? It was a Bronx band. And can't find much about them. And the only site that said anything about them said that they were from a neighborhood home for the blind. You can just imagine. There's about six, seven of these kids. They said, come on in. We're going to record you. And I know you've been doing the street corner thing without instrumentation or anything. We're going to add piano and a drummer. And, you know, we'll work out all this in the studio. We'll show you how to do it. And you know those kids had to just throw their heart and soul into it. This is a dream. They're going to be recorded. They finally made something. And then it was never released. Cousins Record never released it. And recently, a lot of record catalogs release everything that they have. Everything in the can. Everything that's ever been recorded. And that's how it got to you tonight. The original Camerons. Baby, don't you know? Rhythm Jesters from Quebec, Canada. Ooh, shala. And then Gloria Ramsey. Gloria Ramsey doing Good Poppin' Daddy. And the big surprise on that is they're backed by the Impressions. Yeah, Jerry Butler, Curtis Mayfield. The Impressions. Barbara Pittman, 1960. She's doing Handsome Man. I don't think she's singing that to Sam Phillips, who signed her to the Sun Records label, the only female that he ever signed to the record label. I've got one picture of him with Barbara Pittman, and I just feel so sorry for her. He's got that, it's not an affectionate arm around the shoulder. It's more like a headlock around the shoulder. Oh, God. The Incas. We started off with the Incas from Washington, D.C. You've Gone. Yeah, past tense. You've Gone. Me, I'm Jamie. Jamie DeLampa. You and I, we're searching for the first rock and roll record. We're going to get it tonight. I'm going to sneak up behind it when it's not looking. I'm going to throw a baseball hat over it. Yeah, that always works. Or better yet, I'll take a box. Yeah, I'll take a box and I'll put it up at an incline, held up by a stick with a long string. And when that first rock and roll record goes underneath there, I pull the string, the stick falls down, the box slams shut, and we've got it.

from California, The Chancellors, and their song was Mach 1. Preceded that, Mel Dorsey, along with Chuck Wayne and the Heartbeats, Lil Lil. The part of that song that really jumps out is that horn honking all the way through it. Not honking just to make a lot of noise, but there's some real musicality there. Turns out that's Vince Wallace. He turned into a real serious jazz guy, like the likes of Paul Blay, Charles Mingus, Eric Dolphy, and every once in a while he'd play with Marvin Rainwater. A true musician's musician. Before that, the Van Kirks, Stay Away! Well, I've heard that before. Started all off with Ron Holden from Seattle. My babe, my babe. Coming up, this is a goofy one. Roddy Jackson. Roddy Jackson's like the hippest musician in all of Merced, California. A white guy, and he plays with all the black bands at a time when people didn't do that. But Roddy Jackson was after the music and all that other nonsense. He wanted no part of it. Yeah, Merced, California. You know the Merced Blue Notes? That was the old band with Roddy Jackson. This coming up is a song that was written by Al Hazen. Al Hazen takes it on over to Sonny Bono, first time they ever meet over at Specialty Records. And they're talking about this goofy song, and Sonny says, I got a guy. Let's give this Roddy Jackson a try.

The Four Satins. Preceded them, the Megatones from Quebec. Jeunesse Jump. That's French for youth. Youth Jump. Sharpest Little Girl by the Benders. It started all off with Hiccups from Roddy Jackson. Well, that little idea I had of holding up the box with a stick in order to catch the first rock and roll song didn't work. I didn't know what kind of bait to use. But it did catch a small little furry thing in there. No, I'm not going to look, see what it is. Let's just let it be a surprise for the next person in the studio.

0: Well, we didn't find the first rock and roll song, but I tell you, the joy was in looking. 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So I'm going to keep looking. How about you?
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0: Beatles the great, the great.
1: I love them. I don't care what anybody thinks. I love the Beatles for them, and I'll always love them. Even when I'm 105 and an old grandmother, I love them. And Paul McCartney, if you are listening, Adrian from Brooklyn loves you with all her heart.
2: 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That's what happens to me. I can't help it. I mean, I have to move around. I can't stand still. I've tried it, and I can't do it.
3: Now, wait a minute. I wanted to say to Elvis Presley and the country that this is a real, decent, fine boy.

0: Elvis from July of 1960 with A Mess of Blues. It was the B-side to his It's Now or Never single, which was one of his most successful singles of the 1960s. A Mess of Blues was one of the first songs Elvis recorded after being discharged from the U.S. Army. It was written by Doc Pomus and Mort Schumann. It hit number 32 on Billboard's Hot 100. It was released as an A-side in the UK and peaked at number 2.
1: Thank you very much.
0: Before that, we started the show off with the Beatles live at the Hollywood Bowl in August of 1965 with Help, recorded in front of a throng of screaming and very passionate fans.
2: Thank you very much. Thank you.
0: My name is Steve Chelmsford. I'd like to welcome you to another episode of The Mop Tops and The King, an hour of Beatles and Elvis music with some fun surprises in between. Today's episode is number 770, and I hope you enjoy today's show. Let's return to September of 1965. Here are the Beatles, minus John, George, and Ringo. I suppose that just leaves Paul with Yesterday.

0: This is the King. You're listening to me and Steve. Some guys that say, yeah, yeah, yeah, on the MTK Radio Network.
1: Well, a hard-headed woman, a soft-hearted man, been the cause of

0: Elvis with Hard-Headed Woman. It was released on June 10th, 1958. It reached number one on the Billboard charts. It was the first rock and roll record to earn the RIAA designation of gold record. It was also featured in Elvis's fourth movie, King Creole, a film that many Elvis fans consider his best. My name is Steve Chelmsford. You're listening to The Mop Tops and The King from Chelmsford, USA.
1: What are you doing this for?
2: We're doing this for peace and basically to show that the world is, you know, going astray in its thinking.
1: What are you doing?
2: We are getting wet in a shower because basically we talked it over, Chastity and myself, and we came to the conclusion that civilization was nothing more than an effective sewage system. And so by the use of plumbing, we hope to demonstrate this to the world.
0: I do play this clip quite often on the show, and some of you have asked me, where does it come from? Well, it comes from The Ruddles, the world-famous Beatles parody band, and their TV special, All You Need Is Cash, from 1978.
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0: Here are The Ruddles with Hold My Hand.

you know, you went to see those movies with Elvis or somebody in it when we were still in Liverpool, and you'd see everybody waiting to see him, right? And I'd be waiting there too. And they'd all scream when he came on the screen. So we thought, that's a good job.

0: The truth is always nice. Former Beatle John Lennon from 1971 with a protest song, Gimme Some Truth. You can find it on John's Imagine album. Before that, we heard from The Ruddles from 1978 with Hold My Hand. The Ruddles were a creation of Eric Idle and Neil Innes. They're fabulous. Dirk, Nasty, Stig, and Barry. My name is Steve Chelmsford. You're listening to The Mop Tops and The King. If you would like more information about the show, you could always check out our website, themoptopsandtheking.com. We also have an email address. You can reach us at stevechelmsford@yahoo.com. And we'd love to hear from you. It's time now to venture south to the great state of Texas to visit with our very dear friend, Priscilla Rose of Texas, with this week's Spotlight on Elvis.
1: This is Priscilla Rose of Texas with this week's Spotlight on Elvis. The world knows Elvis as the King of Rock and Roll, but despite that title, Elvis recorded music from a variety of genres, including country. Even though Elvis performed at the Grand Ole Opry only one time and basically got rejected, he had success with a variety of country songs. In 1998, Elvis was inducted into the Country Music Hall of Fame, along with country legends Tammy Wynette, my mom loves her, George Morgan, and former chief executive officer of the Grand Ole Opry, Bud Wendell. No, he wasn't working at the Opry at the time of Elvis's performance, I checked. On the night of the induction ceremony, Wynonna Judd walked on stage wearing one of Elvis's capes and belts to introduce and pay tribute to him, followed by a video of Priscilla Presley accepting the honor and thanking the Country Music Association for including Elvis. The Country Music Hall of Fame and Museum was founded in the 1960s and is located in Nashville, Tennessee. Election to the Hall of Fame is decided by the Country Music Association, and each year they have anywhere from 1 to 12 new honorees. The first group of honorees was in 1961. If you ever get a chance to go to the Country Music Hall of Fame and Museum, be sure to look for Elvis's plaque in the Hall of Fame rotunda. I'm Priscilla Rose of Texas, and this has been Spotlight on Elvis.

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3: And I'm Ringo. And we're the Cavern Beatles, directly from Liverpool.
1: You're listening to the Mop Tops and the King with Steve Chelmsford.
3: Yay!
1: What was that? Woo! Nice one, Stevie.

0: The Beatles with She Came In Through the Bathroom Window from 1969, preceded by Polythene Pam and Mean Mr. Mustard. You can find these tracks, these fabulous tracks, on the Beatles' Abbey Road album. Before that, we heard from Elvis from 1971 with his cover of I Washed My Hands in Muddy Water. My name is Steve Chelmsford. You're listening to The Mop Tops and The King from Chelmsford, USA.
1: I got blisters on my fingers!
2: Thank you very much. Here's a song from my album, friends. Before we do this song, I'd like to tell everybody that they made this the best Christmas that we've ever had. We would like to thank everybody for all the wonderful Christmas presents and Christmas cards and birthday presents that came in. I got exactly 282 teddy bears during the Christmas holidays. We have the walls lined with them. And we'd like to tell you that we deeply appreciate it. We're sorry that we couldn't give each one of you a new Lincoln, but they wouldn't sell us that many.

Hello, this is Olivia, and I'm a big fan of the Mop Tops and the King with Steve Chelmsford.

0: The Beatles, from 1967, with A Day in the Life, from their Sgt. Pepper's Lonely Hearts Club Band album. Rolling Stone magazine once ranked A Day in the Life as the number one greatest Beatles song of all time.
1: Thank you very much.
0: I consider it a masterpiece myself.
2: Thank you very much.
0: Before that, we heard from Elvis from 1960 with Fame and Fortune. It was the B-side to Elvis's Stuck on You single, his first single after being discharged from the U.S. Army. My name is Steve Chelmsford. You're listening to The Mop Tops and The King.
3: Now, just wait a minute, please. Now, I know that Elvis is going to be here, and you'll want his autographs and everything, and he's a very nice guy, and I'm very glad to, but I don't want any of this rough stuff. You understand?
4: Hey, man, do you really know Elvis Presley?
3: Are you kidding? Do I know Elvis Presley? I remember when he was a kid, and he used to sing on a farm.
4: Was he good then?
3: Are you kidding? He used to make the pig squeal. I know this.

0: Number nine, number nine, number nine, number nine, number nine, number nine, number nine, number nine, number nine.
1: If you become naked.

Paul McCartney and his band Wings with Coming Up. It was recorded on December 17th, 1979, live on stage in Glasgow. It would be the final single release of Paul and his band Wings. I usually refer to Wings as Paul McCartney. I don't think I'm the only one. Before that, we heard from Elvis from 1954 with Blue Moon of Kentucky. It was the B-side to Elvis's very first single with Sun Records, released in July of 1954. My name is Steve Chelmsford. 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

0: Dang, Elvis Presley, you didn't have to rile him up like that.
1: What now?
0: No.
1: Excuse me, what?
0: I'm just saying, we gotta follow that and...
1: Well, sometimes you have to go all out when you're the king and you can't help it, you know? Because there's only one man who's a king. God picks him, hand plucks him. One night, God looked down at all the millions and millions and millions of people, man. And he decided which one was the best. And it was me. And he plucked me from all those millions and millions and millions of people, man.
0: Yeah?
1: Listen to this right now. There's two things you need to know.
0: Uh-huh.
1: I'm the king. And number two is... Look out, man! Look at that. They're coming at you. You see that? It's called karate, man. And only two kinds of people know it. The Chinese and the king. And one of them is me.

0: one of 25 songs written for Elvis by the songwriting team of Doc Pomus and Mort Shuman. Suspicion, you can find it on Elvis's Potluck album, released in 1962. It would later be released as a single by Elvis in 1964. There is, however, a much more famous version released by Terry Stafford, which hit the top 10 in 1964. My name is Steve Chelmsford. You're listening to The Mop Tops and The King. It's time now to venture south to beautiful West Palm Beach, Florida, to visit with our very good friend, Neets McKean.
1: Neets McKean for The Mop Tops and The King. Are you ready for a pop quiz? One track on the Beatles' White Album is the first, the last, and the only Fab Four song to feature a lead vocal by a non-member of the group. Since this track is on a double album, this is a double quiz. Number one, what was this track? Second question is, who was this non-member vocalist? Oh no, time's up. The song, The Continuing Story of Bungalow Bill. The artist was Yoko Ono. Like many other Beatles songs, this track never charted as a single because it was never released as a single, only as an album track. But what an album! Released in November of 1968 and claiming the top spot on both the Billboard 200 and the UK official albums chart in that same year, and continuing at number one in the US for 9 consecutive weeks. From the White Album, The Continuing Story of Bungalow Bill with Yoko Ono. This has been Neets McKean for The Mop Tops and The King on the MTK Radio Network Worldwide.

0: Not When He Looked So Fierce. Lead vocals from Yoko Ono. Most of the lead vocals, of course, were performed by John Lennon. On the Beatles song, The Continuing Story of Bungalow Bill, featured on their 1968 White Album. And thank you very much to Neets McKean.
1: Thank you. They're beautiful.
0: My name is Steve Chelmsford. I'd like to thank all of you for joining me today on the Mop Tops and the King. I hope you've enjoyed today's show. Special thanks to, once again, Neets McKean, Priscilla Rose of Texas, and all the stations that carry the show. Thank you very much. But most of all, thank you. We'll see you next week. Bye-bye.
2: Hey, hello, everybody. I'm Dusty Bender.
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5: Elvis has left the building. Thank you and good night.
6: Hey, Ringo, brother, is that you? Oh, that's me, Elvis. How have you been, my friend? Man, I've been just great. I just finished the last episode of the Mop Tops and the King.
7: Thank you very much.
8: Thank you very much.
9: Thank you very much, ladies and gentlemen. Thank you.
10: Welcome to Possibly, where we take on huge problems like the future of our planet and break them down into questions with unexpected answers. I'm Megan Hall. Here in Rhode Island, we had the first offshore wind farm in the country, and more are going up every day. We know that these turbines give us clean, reliable, renewable energy, but what are they doing to the creatures in the ocean? We had Nat Hardy from our Possibly team look into it.
11: Hi, Megan. Nice to be back.
10: Hi. So when we put these big wind farms in the ocean, how do they affect sea life?
11: Yeah. So we're really early in the process of understanding their impact. There have been a number of studies done in Europe so far that showed that there are some harms, but also some benefits to wildlife. But we wanted to understand how they're affecting wildlife here in New England.
12: People really have questions about it because they want the yes or no. Is it good for us? Is it bad?
11: That's Emmanuel Oyewole, a PhD student at the University of Rhode Island's Graduate School of Oceanography. He's been working with a local research group called the Commercial Fisheries Research Foundation. It's a nonprofit that works with scientists to study the fishing industry.
10: And what are they trying to find out?
11: Right now, they're looking into how these offshore wind farms impact local fisheries. And Emmanuel, in particular, is studying one species, Jonah crabs.
10: And what are those?
11: Jonah crabs are, they're pretty big crabs, anywhere from 6 to 9 inches across. They have big claws and a brownish-red body.
10: And why do we care about them?
11: Here's Emmanuel's explanation.
12: Jonah crab initially was a bycatch in the lobster fisheries business.
11: That means people fishing for lobster would catch Jonah crabs by accident and toss them back in.
10: So they weren't very valuable?
11: No, but that's starting to change. Warming waters caused by climate change are making it harder for lobster populations to survive in New England.
10: But Jonah crabs are doing okay?
11: That's what it seems like. So people are starting to catch them more on purpose. And lately, they've been found near offshore wind turbines.
10: Why?
12: The structures of these offshore wind farms on this bottom of the ocean create a sort of new habitat for these various ocean creatures.
11: Depending on the design of the wind turbine, their hard surfaces can make great homes for creatures like barnacles that latch onto the turbines. Then you get some crabs hoping to feed off the barnacles, and some fish show up trying to feed off the crabs, and so on.
10: Okay, so how does Emmanuel study these Jonah crab populations?
11: Well, twice a month, Emmanuel goes out on a fishing boat to the South Fork and Revolution wind farms. He checks on the traps, he takes some crabs back to URI, and when I went to visit him, he led me to a freezer in his lab.
12: I was going
11: to
12: show you just a few of my babies.
11: Yeah.
12: So I have these. This is Jonah crabs from...
11: The freezer is stuffed to the brim with crabs in Ziploc bags. One Jonah crab tumbled onto the floor.
13: Did you call these your babies?
11: Yeah, I love that.
12: Because I work with them, so yeah, my babies.
10: So what is he doing with all these crabs in the freezer?
11: So Emmanuel is trying to answer a very specific question about the crabs. Are there more Jonah crabs because of the wind turbine ecosystems, or are there the same number of crabs as before, but they just happen to be clustering around these wind turbines?
10: And the crabs in the freezer help answer that question?
11: Yeah. By taking chemical samples from the crab's claw and its body, Emmanuel can actually make a good guess about where the crab was at two different times. And from there, he can figure out if the crabs are migrating to the turbines to feed, or if these are new crabs that were born and raised around the turbines.
10: Oh, that's pretty cool.
11: Yeah.
10: So what is he finding?
11: So far, he's seeing an increase in the number of crabs around the turbines. That much is clear. But Emmanuel hasn't started the dissections and analysis in earnest yet, so it's too early to answer if the populations are growing or just migrating.
10: So what comes next?
11: Over the next few months, Emmanuel will open up the freezer of crabs and try to answer people's questions about how crab populations are changing.
10: Got it. Thanks, Nat. That's it for today. You can find more information or ask a question about the ways your choices affect our planet at askpossibly.org. Possibly is a co-production of Brown University's Institute for Environment and Society, Ocean State Media, and WBRU.
3: House of Hope is a First Light program that brings the WOMR audience a delightful mix of contemporary, folk, and world music. My name is Brenda Conlin, and I travel for a living, collecting the native sounds from the many countries I visit. I'm constantly on the lookout for the latest releases from exciting new artists, and I bestow my listeners with a wide variety of new music. When I'm not introducing something new, I rely on the tried and true. Peter Gabriel, Pink Martini, Brazilian Girls, Bjork, Bob Dylan, Sinead O'Connor, Ani DeFranco, Joni Mitchell, Coldplay, Enigma, and countless others who inspire. Please tune in every other Friday morning from 6 to 9 a.m.

September 15th marks the start of Hispanic Heritage Month, and Global Village celebrates this time with some great sounds from U.S.-based artists who have drawn on a number of Latin traditions in their music. We'll get things underway with one of the Mambo Kings to start things off. This is music from Tito Rodriguez as we begin this visit to the Global Village.

Celebrating Hispanic Heritage Month this time here in the Global Village, an event that started as Hispanic Heritage Week under President Lyndon Johnson in 1968. President Reagan extended it into a month in 1988 and celebrated from the 15th of September to the 15th of October, and celebrating the contributions in history and culture and here in the case of Global Village in music of Hispanic Americans. And we're sharing some of those artists in the course of this visit to the Global Village. And going back not quite a century, actually, to a time when Latin music, which actually in many ways going much further back had a big influence in American music, began to have some interesting impacts. Among them, a meeting of jazz and Latin music with the sound that initially was kind of labeled cubop. And one of the classics of that was the tune Manteca. And we heard a version of that from Cal Jader from his Soul Burst album. Cal Jader, who would pick up the mantle of Latin jazz on the West Coast. East Coast was a big source of that music, and one of the reasons was the big explosion of mambo music. The Mambo Kings, who started performing roughly in the 40s and especially in the 50s when mambo became a big craze and all sorts of artists, including people like Rosemary Clooney, would record mambo tunes. Jazz artists would as well. And the big three, Tito Rodriguez, Tito Puente, and Machito, were the reigning mambo kings of the time. We started with Tito Rodriguez with Donde Estabas Tú. We followed with a group that is in some ways doing their own contemporary version of mambo music, a mix of American and Cuban musicians known as Orquesta Aco Khan. From their album America, we heard Me Tienes Sin Cuidado. And we heard the Spanish Harlem Orchestra after that from their album Imágenes Latinas with Sentimiento y Son, and then Manteca again at the end of that. And that here in the Global Village, I'm Chris Heim here with you, and a short break. When we return, we'll hear a style that kind of mutated out of mambo music, kind of the next generation of things, and influenced not only by those Latin sounds, but also soul music as well. The result was a little flourishing period of boogaloo music, and we'll hear an old favorite from Bobby Valentin, Batman's Boogaloo. That's coming up next when we're back in the Global Village.

That is music from Lodonia from the album Salsa de la Bahia Volume 3. And it featured a number of female artists and groups from the West Coast doing salsa and Latin jazz. And they're Lodonia with Can't Eat Clout. We also heard some music from Noe y Sus Santos, a band that was based in Santa Fe. And some of the members of the group actually from Honduras, at least originally, and members from the U.S. as well. And we mentioned that in part because one of the reasons that September 15th was chosen as the start for Hispanic Heritage Month is that it is the anniversary of independence for 5 Latin American countries, including Honduras, also Nicaragua and Guatemala, El Salvador, Costa Rica. And then actually a number follow, including on the 16th with Independence Day in Mexico and also Chile celebrating Independence Day on the 18th of September. A whole month of celebrations that go on starting the 15th of September and going on until October 15th. And we're celebrating here in the Global Village with some artists here in the U.S. that draw on a variety of Latin influences. They're a little, I guess Latin rock you could call it, from Noe y Sus Santos from their album Tempestad with Serenita. We also heard Chicha Libre, inspired by the psychedelic cumbia sound of Peru. And from their album Cannibalismo, we heard Papagino Electrico. And we started with Batman's Boogaloo, great little tune from Bobby Valentine, and an example of that wonderful, if brief, Boogaloo thing that went on. And that from the album Young Man with a Horn. And that here in the Global Village. I'm Chris Heim here with you. Short break, and then we're back with some contemporary mariachi, courtesy of Mariachi El Bronx. That's coming up next here in the Global Village.

Perfect night. La Noche Perfecta. That is music from Rebolu, a group of Colombian-American artists, and some music from their album Mi Herencia. We also heard Pancho Sanchez doing a tribute to Willie Bobo, and that makes a lot of sense, as both of those artists drawing on jazz and Latin and soul music and put together in quite a wonderful mix. The tunes I Don't Know, Fried Neck Bones and Some Home Fries, and Spanish Grease, the medley from Pancho Sanchez from his Psychedelic Blues album. And we also heard Mariachi El Bronx with their contemporary sort of punk mariachi. And Bandoleros was the tune from them. As we've been highlighting some American artists in a variety of Latin styles to celebrate the start of Hispanic Heritage Month, runs the 15th of September through the 15th of October, and lots of great music and artists to celebrate just a small sliver of the great treasures of American artists drawing on Latin influences that we were able to share this time around. We'll actually wrap up with a little tango music from a Florida-based group, the Alex Reutemann Tango Ensemble, and the title track of their album La Cochina de Tango. And you can find out the full list of all of our selections, information about upcoming shows, our top 40 new releases list. 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

Censorship has been a big issue in the U.S. since, well, before there was a U.S. Walk right in, walk right out. You're on the Soundbeat. The first song officially banned on our soil was a song made upon the election of new magistrates to the city, written by John Peter Zenger, owner of the first printing press in the colonies. Seems King George didn't appreciate the mocking of local officials. Fast forward a couple centuries, and banned songs took on a slightly different subject matter, earning some of them the title of Dirty Blues. You wouldn't hear them on the radio, but certain enterprising jukebox owners would make stacks of nickels from the ribald tunes. This one was no exception. You're listening to Fluffy Hunter and the Jesse Powell Orchestra with The Walkin' Blues, a federal record from 1953.

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That was The Stupid Reasons at Americana Fest, right here on Bill Street Caravan. Coming up next, we've got Black Cream live in Nashville at this year's Americana Fest.

That was Black Cream live from Americana Fest in Nashville, Tennessee, right here on Beale Street Caravan. Next up, we've got Alexis Grace live from Nashville, Tennessee at Americana Fest.

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2: That's right, JB. And what a lineup of bands we have, man. Stupid Reasons, Black Cream, John Namath, Serena Wages, Alexis Grace, all true representations of good original Memphis music.
1: Well, you caught the atmosphere out there, and it wasn't just about the music. It was about the fans, the artists, the music industry insiders, all getting an opportunity to network together and talk about how you can be savvy no matter which part of the music industry you're playing a role in, whether you're a consumer, a producer, or support. You can get together and make sure that, you know, in a music city like Memphis or Nashville, everyone's on one accord and they're pushing things higher.
2: That's absolutely correct, JB. Of course, we all know as we're listening, the music is front and center. But between the sets, there's so much opportunity to connect. There's panels, there's workshops, industry mixers, even just hanging out in the lobby between sets, meeting other artists from different parts of Tennessee or wherever, man. It's all a part of Americana Fest. It's truly a networking opportunity as well as a performance showcase.
1: And that opportunity is also at the heart of the mission of Music Export Memphis that helps artists from Memphis put together their tours, to get funding, to be able to travel, to get their merchandise together. That includes records. I mean, a big deal, a big innovation, making sure that independent artists have the opportunity to press up vinyl and get their music spread out faster. And, you know, this is all an initiative of a friend of ours, Elizabeth Kwan, who really tirelessly, along with her board, and many of her donors and supporters, help enrich this music community to make sure that the music doesn't just stay in Memphis, doesn't just stay on Bill Street, just doesn't stay in the garages or in the basement studios, that it is getting on the road so that people know that Memphis is not just a historic music city, not just a legacy music city. It's a music city of the future.
2: Exactly, JB. And in addition to all that, for the last 9 years, she's done the tireless work of making sure Memphis is represented at a Nashville Americana Fest.
1: Not just that, I mean, Folk Alliance International. We've traveled to a lot of different cities. I know that along with Kansas City and New Orleans and Montreal, she's taken some of these incredible showcases to some far corners of the soul sphere, I'll go ahead and call it that. I know that she's got a lot more planned for a wide array of artists across several genres so that people can see Memphis isn't just about any type of one sound. We apply a certain aesthetic, a lexicon, a language, and a demeanor to anything that we do. And even with me as a DJ, she's helped me out to get me in front of some people so that I can tell that story on the mic and through my records.
2: Man, ditto here, JB. I'm a musician here in Memphis as well and have benefited directly from Elizabeth Kwan and Music Export Memphis's artist assisting initiatives, man. And I'll give you guys a little foreshadowing. She continues her artist development work and artist investment work with another event coming up later this year that we'll also be recording and broadcasting as an episode of Bill Street Caravan. It's called Tambourine Bash, but I've said too much. I'll let that sit for the next episode.
1: Well, absolutely. They're going to have an opportunity to listen to that Tambourine Bash and hear all those amazing collaborations as they come together as people in Memphis cross genres and really make a statement for our city. But right now, we've got some music to jump back into from Americana Fest as we put Memphis on the map in Nashville.
2: Let's hear more highlights from the Pure Memphis Happy Hour at Americana Fest in Nashville, Tennessee.

6 months ago. Growing up as a woman in the South is layered, I like to say. And I have a lot of fun writing about the idiosyncrasies of this culture.

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1: That was Serena Wages right here on Bill Street Caravan.
2: Hey, y'all. This is Thomas Cribbins from Bill Street Caravan. I am here with Elizabeth K. Wine, the Executive Director of Music Export Memphis. Hey, Elizabeth, how are you?
3: Hey, I'm good.
2: First of all, thank you for allowing Bill Street Caravan to be involved in Americana Fest.
3: Absolutely.
2: Here at Memphis Happy Hour.
3: Yes.
2: I tell you, this is fun.
3: It's a really fun party, yeah.
2: Thank you. We're representing Memphis very tough. We've got a lot of Memphis music acts. We've got a lot of Memphis food and beverages and other stuff, photo booths and more. But we're going to talk to Elizabeth kind of a little bit about the history of this relationship between Music Export Memphis and Americana Fest. This is, I believe, the ninth.
3: This is our ninth one, and it would be a decade if it weren't for COVID, given it having that year off. But we have been here since 2016.
2: Okay.
3: So this is the very first festival that we came to. Mm-hmm. Literally, the beginning of Music Export Memphis is Americana Fest. Mm-hmm. And we found so much success at that event, featuring our artists, but also really giving people that Memphis experience, like bringing the food, bringing the drink, bringing Jamie Harmon and his photo trailer. You know, what can we do to really give people a snapshot of Memphis? And I mean, people literally line up before the doors open to come into this event every year. So it's become a favorite for folks, and we love coming back and giving our artists this opportunity on this stage.
2: Yeah.
3: We adore this space, and it's such a cool opportunity for us. It's an indoor-outdoor sort of vibe here, and again, it's like we can really bring Memphis with us and show off everything and give the artists the best possible, you know, stage
2: That's great to be on.
3: Yeah.
2: The music is great. There's a lot of great Memphis music continuous. It's back-to-back. And so talk about, aside from the Memphis music that we're bringing, what other opportunities are there? I noticed in the conference in one of the hotels, they had speakers out of town. They had panels going on.
3: Yeah. It's artists and industry education and professional development, so there's a whole, you know, suite of panels that are going on, speakers, keynotes, that kind of stuff. They actually do their own awards show too, so Americana Fest has really grown even over the years that we've been coming. We're here right alongside, you know, other cities and frankly countries and states that are coming and that are presenting their artists. But I will say, you know, there are so many more now that are doing it than when we started, right? It may be bold to say we were one of the first. I'm not sure about that. But when we started, there were only a handful of cities that were showing up and doing this and creating this space for their artists. And now you see a lot more. So, you know, it always feels good to be on the front end of something like that.
2: Well, thank you, Liz, but I won't hold you too long. Shout out to you. Shout out to Music Export Memphis, Americana Fest, the Pure Memphis Happy Hour. This is Thomas Cribbins again from Bill Street Caravan.
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5: What's going on, everybody? Huh? How y'all feeling, huh?
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5: Oh, yeah. It's good to be back in Nashville.

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Oh my goodness. Memphis is hot and cooking, baby. We got the shit. Yeah. All right, ladies and gentlemen. There's a little story I want to tell.

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1: We call it Onkelo. Onkelo means hiding place. In my time, it is still unfinished, though work began in the 20th century when I was just a child. Work would be completed in the 22nd century, long after my death. Onkelo must last 100,000 years. Nothing built by man has lasted even a tenth of that time span. But we consider ourselves a very potent civilization. If we succeed, Onkelo will most likely be the longest lasting remains of our civilization. If you, sometime far into the future, find this, what would it tell you about us?
0: The voice of Danish artist and filmmaker Michael Madsen from the opening of his film Into Eternity. These words were first heard in the US in early 2011 when Into Eternity was released in North America. After Yucca Mountain failed technologically as well as politically in the US, Onkelo is the first in the world and the only project to create a permanent storage for waste from nuclear power plants. Madsen takes us to the remote island of Olkiluoto on the shores of the Baltic Sea in Finland. Underground, we meet the blasters who set off the explosions that create the vast system of tunnels, and above, the various technicians, scientists, and regulators involved in this project. For the next 100 years, the multiple tunnels and chambers of Onkelo, which stretch to a depth of 1,500 feet, will house all of Finland's nuclear waste, until it is filled and seared with cement in 2120. No person working on the facility today will live to see it completed. To protect life from the highly radioactive nuclear power plant fuel, the waste must lay untouched for 100,000 years. Onkelo is being designed to far outlast any structure or institution ever created by mankind. What are 100,000 years in relation to known history? Since it is so difficult to predict the future, we usually look back. The Great Pyramid of Giza was completed around 4,500 years ago. The transition from nomadic hunter-gathering to farming and permanent settlement occurred between 7 and 10,000 years ago. Our Homo sapiens ancestors only reached Europe 40,000 years ago, where Neanderthals did not become extinct until 30,000 years ago. And the great original Homo sapiens migration out of Africa took place between 125 and 60,000 years ago. My thoughts in viewing the film Into Eternity post-Fukushima were that, as insane as it appears to

tons of radioactive waste on Earth. Onkelo, after all these efforts, will be able to hold a tiny fraction of 6,500 tons. For some time, the nuclear industry has claimed nuclear fuel will be reprocessed. However, in this chain of mounting absurdities, reprocessing creates plutonium. That will have to be kept safe, not for 100,000, but for 1 million years, unless it is used in nuclear weapons, with the potential to destroy the planet instantly. Back to the film. Here is Kraftwerk.

0: The reason why it's kept in water pools is that water creates a shield for radiation.
1: Keeping the waste in tanks, this is probably possible for the next 10 years, 20 years, 100 years, 1,000 years.
0: You just can't guarantee stable conditions above ground, for instance, for 100 years, let alone thousands of years. We can't keep this waste forever in the water pools. There has been two world wars during the last 100 years. The world above ground is unstable.

0: we have to find a permanent solution or a more safer solution in the long run.
1: My civilization depends on energy as no civilization before us. Energy is the main currency for us. Is it the same for you? Does your way of life also depend on unlimited energy?
2: What we must do is to take care of the waste from the nuclear power plants.
3: I think that more and more societies in countries who are using nuclear power are realizing that they also have to do something.
2: We obtain the energy, we have used the energy. Of course, it's our mission to also take care

0: Or the West. There is no way of doing nothing.
1: A final disposal of spent nuclear fuel hasn't been implemented anywhere so far. We are kind of a forerunners in this field. And we are dealing with very, very long time frames, meaning that this repository should last at least 100,000 years.
2: A 100,000 years is beyond our understanding and imagination. Our history is so short in comparison. How is it with you? How far into the future will your way of life have consequences?
3: When I saw the film at the opening in San Francisco, 2 months after the explosions at Fukushima, I thought of a review that I had read on the internet. Alexander wrote in Soft Morning City, "Onkelo is probably the most ambitious human endeavor ever put into practice, and in its quiet, reflective style, the film, Into Eternity, presents the project in its full madness. It makes us consider the big questions in a way that we in the 21st century don't usually do outside of theological and philosophical circles. Questions of war, economic collapse, mass migration, ecological catastrophe, societal structure all seem to pale away when we are faced with a time period that, in reverse, stretches back tens of thousands of years beyond our recorded history, to when Homo sapiens, or modern humans, were not the only species of human on this earth. This is an idea that is almost inconceivable to us now. For all the questions thrown up by Onkelo, only one can approach definite status as a likely event over others. It is inevitable that one day, in the next 100,000 years, Onkelo will be discovered by someone. Any argument against this seems the utmost in arrogance and wishful thinking." Alexander wrote this in Soft Morning City. I wondered how the construction firm that designed and bid on the project of Onkelo may have presented their proposal to the government of Finland, and there it was.
4: Olkiluoto in Eurajoki has been chosen as the site of the disposal facility for spent nuclear fuel. Onkalo.

The repository acts like a cocoon, if you like, or a Russian doll, where you have barriers which complement each other, so that if one barrier might fail, so other barriers still are able to mitigate all the consequences.

0: The final disposal facility will be constructed in stages and decommissioned in the 2100s.
1: When the entire tunnel is ready, a thick concrete closure is cast at the tunnel mouth.
2: We will fill the chambers of Onkalo with the nuclear waste from Finland, from just one little country in the north. After one century, we will seal Onkalo for all eternity, just like the tombs of the pharaohs and the pyramids were sealed thousands of years ago, never to be opened again.
3: There will be forests, there will be houses, hopefully there will still be people living. Not perhaps exactly the same persons that were there from the beginning, but perhaps their children and grandchildren will still live and use the land. We always bring up the question of the Ice Age as some kind of a very dramatic change in the situation. And of course, it will have an impact. If we look at our assumptions, the scenarios, it will happen within 60,000 years from now.
4: The film Into Eternity reflects much of the discussion on how to create markers on the surface to warn future generations of the danger below. Nothing could be found that would be understood 100,000 years from now. If any physical marker were even to survive the Ice Age, that will be pushing glaciers over Onkalo 60,000 years from now. The discussion in the film reminded me of the report that the Sandia National Laboratories published in 1991. The Department of Energy had commissioned Sandia to create a plan to keep burial grounds of nuclear waste safe from future generations. The report was called Expert Judgment on Inadvertent Human Intrusion into the Waste Isolation Pilot Plant. In essence, the report said that no language, no plaques with symbols, no ominous-looking structures on top of the burial were guaranteed to be understood, even only 10,000 years into the future. The most realistic plan, some of the members of the Sandia National Lab Commission felt, would be to endow a nuclear priesthood committed to guarding the site and transmitting the memory orally from generation to generation. Much of the discussion in Finland, documented in the film Into Eternity, comes up with similar ideas. The Onkalo project staff, like Sandia Labs, recognized that nothing might work unless it became part of a living transmission. And even if future generations were to somehow understand the warning, would they heed it? In our timeline, the pyramids were opened and rune stones moved in spite of warnings.
2: We have no archives with information on nuclear waste yet. But if we build archives, every future society and every future generation must maintain the information and update the language for you to understand. Can we count on continuation for thousands of generations into the future? What if people starve and suffer? What if there are wars or floods or fires? The archives have the same requirements as our interim storages, requirements we cannot guarantee. After all, this is why we are building Onkalo.
4: And so, in the end, some of those interviewed argue that it may be better not to mark the repository at all. That remembering to forget is the best protection. But how will that work for all the future Onkalos that yet must be built for 250,000 tons of nuclear waste? How many such places can you hide?
2: Onkalo is our very first permanent repository for nuclear waste. But when Unkulu is sealed a century from now, it'll hold only a fraction of the waste we have. We must build many more Unkulus far from earthquakes and volcanoes to keep the waste away from the surface of the earth. We must build many more secret chambers that we hope to hide from you.

0: think it's reasonable to talk about a nuclear renaissance?
1: Many people seem to think so. And many politicians believe that nuclear energy is needed to curb the carbon dioxide emissions from electricity production.
2: But if we're going to take the people in China and in India to the same level as the Western countries in the next 20 years, you have to start 3 new nuclear reactors a day.
3: The film Into Eternity is a documentary about the building of the world's first underground storage site for waste from nuclear power plants. The tiny country of Finland decided to take responsibility for the nuclear waste it created and continues to create, and became the pioneer, both technologically and philosophically, of trying to come to terms with nuclear power. How far ahead can we burden the Earth and future generations by turning on the lights? Peter Bradshaw wrote in the British Guardian, "One of the most extraordinary factual films to be shown this year, Madsen's film, does not merely ask tough questions about the implications of nuclear energy, but also how we as a race conceive our own future. This is nothing less than post-human architecture we are talking about. Why isn't every government, every philosopher, every theologian, everybody, everywhere in the world discussing Onkalo and its implications?" End quote by Peter Bradshaw.
0: Once upon a time, man learned to master fire, something no other living creature had done before him. Man conquered the entire world. One day he found a new fire, a fire so powerful that it could never be extinguished. Man reveled in the thought that he now possessed the powers of the universe. Then in horror, he realized that his new fire could not only create, but also destroy. Not only could it burn on land, but inside all living creatures, inside his children, the animals, all crops. Man looked around for help, but found none. And so he built a burial chamber deep in the bowels of the earth, a hiding place for the fire to burn into eternity.

Into Eternity was written and directed by Michael Madsen. You heard his voice as narrator, along with engineers and regulators for the Onkelo project. The film is beautifully photographed by Heike Farm, with a haunting and intriguing sound design by Nikolai Link and Øyvind Weingarde. You may have recognized the piece Radioactivity by the German electronic group Kraftwerk. Their name curiously translates into power plant. Director Michael Madsen is based in Copenhagen, and the 75-minute film is a co-production between Denmark, Finland, and Sweden. The film opened for European audiences in 2010 and began showing in the U.S. in New York shortly before the explosions at Fukushima. Ever since that catastrophe, the parallel between the way the film shows the handling of spent nuclear fuel and the diligent building of underground storage clashes with what occurred in Fukushima. The film shows the careful removal of so-called spent fuel from the fuel pools to the dangerous and complex procedure of placing the rods into canisters for later transfer into Onkelo. That now stands in frightening and stark contrast to the images of collapsed fuel pools and molten fuel rods that can no longer be handled. Does Fukushima itself have to become a site for storage of what cannot be removed by man or robot that needs to last maybe as long as 100,000 years on the beach, open to the next tsunami, near an earthquake zone? The movie's website has an excellent section on nuclear facts. For example, high-level nuclear waste is the inevitable end result of nuclear energy production. The waste will remain radioactive and/or radiotoxic for at least 100,000 years. The amount of waste increases daily. Spent nuclear fuel is normally kept in water pools in interim storages. Almost all interim storages are on the ground surface, where they are vulnerable to natural or man-made disasters. And extensive surveillance, security management, and maintenance is required. The water in the pools cools the fuel rods, as the heat emanating from them may otherwise result in radioactive fire. And at the same time, water creates a shield for radioactivity. It takes 40 to 60 years to cool the fuel rods down to a temperature below 100 degrees Celsius. Only below this temperature may the spent fuel be handled or processed further. Those were some nuclear facts from the website of the movie. 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That's tucradio.org. Look under newest programs. TUC Radio has moved to Northern California. This program was produced off the grid with power from the sun, the only safe nuclear reactor. The release of the film Into Eternity and this interview happened in 2011. Since then, only Sweden has moved to its building storage intended to be safe for 100,000 years. According to the September version of the website of SKB, the Swedish Nuclear Fuel and Waste Management Company, they are hiring geologists, quote, "We are now looking for several curious, driven, and committed geologists." Meanwhile, at Onkelo, construction continues, and from time to time, Posiva, the company in charge, is coming up with promotional events. In June 2019, opera star Mika Kares sang the aria of Massimiliano Moore from Verdi's The Bandits. He was 1,300 feet underground.

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Time of useful consciousness is an aeronautical term. It's the time between the beginning of oxygen deficiency and the loss of consciousness. Time for useful projects to rescue the planet and the plane. My name is Maria Gelarden. Thank you for listening.

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1: 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I'm Alex Wise.
2: There can be no energy transition without a materials transition. So energy and materials are inextricably linked.
3: Copper and steel were pivotal to the Industrial Revolution. But these days, it's clear that continued reliance on these substances as our key building materials has devastating environmental implications, including habitat destruction from open pit mining, water toxification from acid mine drainage, and air pollution from sulfur dioxide emissions. Fortunately, there's an emerging array of cutting-edge materials that hold promise for eco-conscious developers. A company named Dexmat has developed a material called Galvorn, which is a fantastical substance right out of Spider-Man. This week on Sea Change Radio, we speak with Brian Guido Hassan, the CEO of the Houston-based Dexmat, to learn more about Galvorn. Hassan explains how Galvorn is made, what makes it different from conventional materials, and outlines the many exciting potential applications of this futuristic stuff that could get your radioactive blood pumping. I'm joined now on Sea Change Radio by Brian Guido Hassan. He is the CEO and co-founder of Dexmat. Brian, welcome to Sea Change Radio.
2: Thanks, Alex. I'm really excited to be here.
3: Dexmat is a very cool, newish company. I believe your sole product is Galvorn. Is that correct?
2: That's right. Yeah, we're an advanced carbon materials company producing a material called Galvorn.
3: So what is Galvorn? Why don't you explain the technology and how you're trying to change the industry?
2: Yeah, so as I said, Dexmat's an advanced carbon materials company. We produce Galvorn, which is the highest performance, most sustainable, and most cost-effective conductive material on the planet. It's really neat. I've got a small sample. Your listeners won't be able to see, but you can see. This is 157,000 meters of our Galvorn conductive wire.
3: And you're holding it like it's a cardboard toilet paper tube. It looks really light.
2: It's extremely light. I'm tossing it up in the air right now. So it's, you know, 157,000 meters. It's about 100 miles. I challenge you to hold up 100 miles of copper wire or, you know, steel or aluminum. So it's lighter than aluminum. It's lighter even than carbon fiber. It's as conductive as copper. It's 15 times stronger than steel. It's incredibly thermally conductive, meaning it can process and dissipate heat very easily. It maintains all this strength and conductivity at a wide range of temperatures from near absolute zero to thousands of degrees Celsius. It's incredibly flexible. You can tie it in a knot without it breaking, which you generally can't do with metals or other advanced materials like carbon fiber. So it has a really unique combination of properties that make it really interesting across a wide variety of applications, both industrial and then kind of energy transition specifically. It's a dual use technology. It was funded by NASA and the U.S. Air Force, the original research, and then it was invented by Nobel-winning scientists at Rice University, and we're just rapidly finding that the same properties that make it so valuable in space actually make it really invaluable in a wide range of, let's say, more terrestrial applications, more commercial applications, much closer to home.
3: And how is it produced, and how scalable is this production currently?
2: So probably the most interesting thing about how it's produced is that it's produced entirely from carbon. So what I showed you here of all this kind of wire, and then we also make films, fabrics, solid composite materials. It's 100% carbon. So we start with molecules that have carbon in them. So they can be hydrocarbons like methane. They could be captured CO2 as well. We need a molecule that has carbon atoms in them. And then you strip out the carbon atoms and turn them into kind of a more useful form of carbon. Carbon's kind of this neat element, right? Because you can make diamonds from it, some of the hardest stuff on Earth, and graphite, some of the softest stuff on Earth. And so we make an allotrope of it called carbon nanotubes, which is a structure that it's a molecule down at the nanoscale. It creates these really small tubes that are thousands of times longer than they are kind of wide in diameter that are really interesting molecules. They have incredible properties like strength and conductivity and incredibly lightweight, but they're not all that useful in their raw form. They look kind of like a powder. They're highly disordered, kind of arranged in every different direction.
4: So the key is to like take these nanotubes and make them into something macro.
2: Precisely. Yeah. So our secret sauce, all of our IP, and the key invention, I would say, by Nobel Prize winners was really how to process these disordered carbon nanotubes into highly aligned solid materials like the wire that you just saw there. So they have the same properties, but they're at a usable scale, a macro scale.
4: So you've explained the science behind it, but in terms of just the production, how would one go about making Galvorn? If I were to get a tour of your facility, what would it look like?
2: So first of all, you're welcome anytime. Our facility is on the west side of Houston. Come take a tour and see how the magic is made. But we use a manufacturing technology called wet fiber spinning. This is similar to how other industrial fibers like Kevlar and rayon are already produced at massive scale. So we start with the carbon nanotubes, which we would consider to be our feedstock, and we dissolve them down into a solution, and we turn that solution into a liquid crystal so that these disordered carbon nanotubes, when they enter this crystalline phase, they begin to spontaneously align. We then extrude that solution through a coagulant that basically strips off all of the solvent and leaves just the carbon nanotubes, but at this point they've been densely packed and aligned into solid kind of shapes and forms like fibers or wires or films, for example. And that's it. It's a pretty simple two-step process. There's a reason why so many other industrial fibers are made using this kind of process. It scales incredibly well kind of economically, right? If you are pulling one fiber through, let's say the cost is X, you use a spinneret. It's kind of like a shower head. And so that would have one hole in it. If you want to make 1,000 fibers or 1,000,000 fibers, you have the same plant, you have the same people operating it. You just have a spinneret with 1,000 holes or 1,000,000 holes in it. And so the only thing extra that you pay for are the additional raw materials. And so at large volumes, at large scales, the economics, the costs go practically to zero. It just scales incredibly well.
4: And where are you right now in terms of manufacturing? How much Galvorn are you on track to produce in 2026?
2: Here in the early innings of 2026, we have an annualized nameplate production capacity of about a third of a ton. But it does a disservice to a material where one of the features is how light it is to talk about it in terms of tons. So if you think about our wire form factor, that's about 2 million meters per year of the equivalent of 26 American wire gauge, which is a pretty typical copper wire diameter. We'll 10x our production capacity by the end of this year, and we'll do it again next year. We're on a pretty exponential scale.
4: So, Brian, you mentioned how sustainable Galvorn, this product that your team makes, is. What is the promise from a material standpoint? What could Galvorn replace, and what could that mean from a carbon footprint standpoint?
2: Yeah, so on a direct carbon footprint standpoint, the sustainability promise is really significant. So first of all, you can produce Galvorn very sustainably. I mentioned that we need a feedstock that has carbon atoms in it. The most kind of energy efficient feedstock to use is hydrocarbons. And so you can source those from landfill gas or biomethane, which is essentially kind of animal waste. And so there, what you're doing is you're inhibiting emissions from going into the atmosphere, and instead you're turning them into really high value materials that don't off gas, that are embodied permanently. You can use fossil natural gas as well, which is obviously is not as sustainable as things like landfill gas or biogas or renewable natural gas, but it's abundant. And I have to stress that when you produce a material like Galvorn with it, rather than combusting it or flaring it or venting it into the atmosphere, there are no emissions. You take the hydrogen and the carbon that are embodied in it. You essentially split the two of them apart. So as a side effect, you get You get a nice byproduct of clean hydrogen, and then you turn the carbon, rather than emitting the carbon into the atmosphere, you turn the carbon into these solid products that that don't emit. So just on a on an individualized kind of production basis, you have a strong promise of sustainability. But where you get a really significant sustainability impact is using Galvorn to displace really dirty, let's call them legacy materials. So especially metals like steel, aluminum, copper, but even more advanced materials like carbon fiber or Kevlar. These are really dirty to produce. And because of Galvorn's really significant performance properties, you can often use a little bit of Galvorn to displace a lot of a material like steel, because Galvorn is so much stronger than it. And then maybe the third really key element on the from the sustainability narrative, I would say, you know, before this, I was the CEO and co-founder of Third Derivative. I had a joint appointment at RMI, and it became very clear there. RMI is the Rocky Mountain Institute. Became very clear there that conductive materials were rapidly becoming the bottleneck for many, if not most, energy transition technologies. Right, renewable energy, energy transmission, energy storage, many of the ways we use energy rely heavily on conductive materials like copper. And as we're kind of running out of the easy copper, it's becoming harder and harder to mine it and source it. That becomes an impediment, a source of friction in our velocity, our ability to deploy more energy transition technologies faster.

0: This is Alex Wise on SeaChange Radio, and I'm speaking to Brian Guido Hassan. He's the CEO and co-founder of DexMat. So, Brian, let's try to do an apples-to-apples comparison with some of these legacy materials that you mentioned. I don't think a lot of people have done a carbon footprint analysis of how much it takes to put copper wiring in a home or to make a Kevlar blanket for their RV. People don't realize necessarily how much energy it takes to produce these materials.
1: Yeah, I think it can be overlooked how much of a contribution producing materials like metals, like steel, like aluminum, like copper, how much of a contribution those have to our annual global greenhouse gas emissions. So steel alone produces multiple gigatons of CO2 emissions per year. And so when you have an opportunity to displace a material like steel at any kind of, you know, significant volume basis, you have an opportunity to make a massive dent in one of the hardest to abate kind of emission sectors. So when it comes to power generation, like we know what to do, right? We have the tools. We know how to produce low emission or no emission energy. When it comes to mobility and transportation, same deal. We have the tools. We have the technologies. But there is no credible way for decarbonizing a material like steel or for a material like copper or aluminum, for example. There are lots of ways we can kind of move the needle a little bit.
0: You're just cut around the edges a little bit and make it more efficient, but the essential feedstock remains the same.
1: Yeah, the fundamental thermodynamics of kind of blasting right. huge holes in the ground, processing tons of rocks into kilograms of metals, using huge amounts of heat, I mean, enormous energy intensities, creating just tremendous amounts of emissions, not just greenhouse gas emissions, but noxious air pollution, toxic liquid waste, et cetera. And then, by the way, shipping this really heavy material all around the world, there's no way that can ever be green, no matter kind of how much out of clean hydrogen or whatever you try to use.
0: And so what is the promise of Galvorn in terms of its ability to replace some of these legacy materials? Maybe you can give us some real world examples that or hypothetical real world examples down the road. What do we use steel for now that could benefit from a Galvorn, let's say?
1: Yeah, and so we think of it in phases, right? So today we're in a number of, I would say, very specialized conductive applications. So in industries that really value having lightweight, strong, flexible, durable, corrosion resistant conductors. So a number of our customers are in aerospace, for example, where you if you take a drone, for example, something like 30% of the weight of a drone today is copper. And so we can reduce that by 50 to 90% by pulling out the copper and using Galvorn as a conductor.
0: What is the copper you generally use for in a drone? Is that like the camera or like the...
1: The sensors, the brains, the electronics all around. And actually in aerospace, you often find copper in the fuselage, in the wings as well, because you need it for lightning strike protection. So as we've gone from kind of heavier, you know, originally planes were made like with steel, it's pretty heavy. Then we started making them with aluminum, which is great, it's lighter. And now we make them with, you know, plastics essentially, with composites, which are great, but they're not conductive. And so then you have to add some heavy metal back in for lightning strike protection. With a material like Galvorn, you get both of the benefits, the really strong, lightweight material, but it's also conductive. So you get that lightning strike protection. And as a benefit, it becomes kind of a sensor throughout the entire craft. If there's any damage, any rock chips, any kind of change to the structural integrity, you know immediately because the conductive profile of the wings or of the fuselage have changed. You can also use it electrothermally. You can run a current through it and create heat to de-ice the aircraft. I mean, it's really neat. It opens up a wide range of new possibilities. And in the same way that it does in aircraft, you can have the same applications in the automotive sector as well. So same deal, pulling out a lot of copper, especially in EVs, even in ICE vehicles, they now have dozens of kilograms of copper throughout them. You can make structural components out of them that are also conductive. We're working with actually multiple Formula One race teams to replace their copper wiring with Galvorn wiring. It pulls, you know, kilograms of weight off of an already very weight optimized car, saves them milliseconds per lap. And apparently that's pretty important in their sport. And then we're also seeing a lot of uptick in data centers and grid infrastructure for the same reason where we're able to produce power transmission cables that are stronger, lighter, more conductive, more more efficient at processing heat, which is a huge problem in areas like data centers. So that's where we are today. I would say very specialized conductive applications. As we continue to grow and scale, and as our cost continues to come down exponentially, we'll be in much more commoditized conductive applications. So anywhere where you have copper, instead you would use Galvorn. But ultimately, we expect to use Galvorn for structural applications. Bridges, buildings, even vehicles will be made of this stuff because it's higher performance, and at even reasonable commercial scales, it even costs less than these commodity materials like metals.
0: You showed me earlier the spool of the fibers. What are some of the challenges you and your team have in developing different form factors for it? What are the low-hanging fruits, and what are kind of the holy grails for you and your team?
1: Yeah, I'd say the lowest hanging fruit for us are wire and cable applications, because there we can just provide a drop-in replacement. You used to have a copper wire, now you have a Galvorn wire. It can be insulated and terminated in the same way, so you don't have to kind of redesign anything around it. Some of the more exciting applications, though, are much more innovative. So because the material is so flexible, you can actually process it using industrial textile processing equipment. And so we actually have a number of customers and development partners that are developing fabrics from Galvorn that have some really interesting properties. So you can use a fabric as a heat exchanger, so something that kind of moves heat from one place to another. Historically, you would use metallic fins, but a fabric has an order of magnitude greater surface to air ratio, and so it dissipates heat much more effectively.
0: What are you thinking of when you mention something like that in terms of fabric?
1: You have heat exchangers in almost every industrial application. It can be medical equipment, can be in power plants, energy. You use them a lot in data centers because you're processing the heat from all of these processors and trying to get them out. But if you just drop Galvorn into some textile processing equipment without considering the fact that it's so much stronger than other kind of fibers, or fabric materials that they use, it'll break the equipment because it's so strong. So one of the challenges is having to kind of recalibrate and make sure that our customers understand the nuances of working with a material like this. Similarly, if customers are trying to cut Galvorn because they're trying to build something or produce it with them, I mean, one of the great features, not a bug, is how cut resistant it is. It's much more cut resistant than a material like Kevlar, which we use for bulletproof vests and all kinds of other stuff. But if they just try to cut it like with a knife, they're going to find themselves really, really disappointed.
0: They need like a diamond knife or something.
1: Yeah, we have some specific techniques also around laser cutting and other things you can do as well. It's eminently feasible, but it takes knowledge to do it right.
0: It's like cutting steak, you got to cut against the grain.
1: That's a great metaphor. That's exactly right. So one of our great challenges is kind of customer education and making sure, because we get some very excited customers. They see, oh my gosh, as conductive as copper and 15 times stronger than steel and super light and flexible, and they just want to go to town with it. And so we try to help make sure that their first experience with Galvorn is a positive one, not one born out of frustration by breaking their textile processing machine.

0: This is Alex Wise on Sea Change Radio, and I'm speaking to Brian Guido Hassan. He's the CEO and co-founder of Dexmat. So, Brian, when do you think somebody who's listening here might encounter Galvorn in their day-to-day life?
1: I think in a really successful scenario for Dexmat, people won't notice it. It'll be as ubiquitous as a material like steel, aluminum, copper. And I don't think people generally notice those things. They're embedded, as you say, in their cell phones, in their computers, in their cars, in the planes that they ride on, in their, you know, in their houses, et cetera. And they just, it's kind of a layer of the our societal operating system that people just assume is there and works. And if we can achieve that, we will have hit, you know, the massive scale that'll have gigatons of impact to which we aspire. That said, we do sometimes think about what, moments that we'll know when we've really made it. And so the idea of someone wearing a dress to the Oscars, for example, that's made of this incredibly supple kind of lithe material, but that's also incredibly strong, you know, could protect them from, you know, knife attacks or ballistic attacks or whatever, that could be a really interesting milestone for us as well. Or when we start seeing it in art, a way that, we're working with a few artists that are wanting to combine technology, innovation, things that are beautiful and things that are sustainable as well, to tell kind of a rich, kind of integrated story. And so, but maybe there'll be some opportunities for people to see it and notice it. But we hope that it just quietly has a massive impact.
0: And how much could we potentially see Galvorn incorporated into buildings, let's say, into like a skyscraper? What would be the first uses of something like this in your mind?
1: We will definitely see Galvorn in buildings. It's not, I'd say, the lowest hanging fruit, because the buildings will require some redesign. Whenever you have a materials revolution, you have an incumbent revolution in design approaches as well. The classic example is a bridge, right? For thousands of years of human history, we made bridges with stones. And so we used arches because they took advantage of the compressive strength of the stones. When we invented steel, we didn't keep making arch bridges and just kind of create stones out of steel. We innovated the design of the bridge to the suspension bridge. We took advantage of the tensile strength of the steel. And so in the same way, we'll see design innovations around Galvorn. So we're already working with multiple architects on designing buildings made with Galvorn, and it's really neat. I mean, they're able to develop buildings that use 95% less structural material than a conventional building that's based on steel or wood. And it's not the same. You know, you're not taking a steel I-beam and just replacing it with an equivalent beam of Galvorn. Instead, you're building up, you know, one or more kind of structural pillars and then using Galvorn wires to kind of hang the floors, if you will. But the wires are so strong that they do it with a lot of material. And so you could build skyscrapers that are 10 or more times taller than the maximum height of a skyscraper today that's limited by the weight of steel. Similarly, you can build bridges that are 20 times longer than the maximum bridge that's by the weight of steel. And you know, since the discovery of the carbon nanotube, they've speculated that you could produce something called a space elevator. So instead of having to send rockets up to space, you would have a kind of a long tube that would go all the way up into low Earth orbit, and you just send things straight up. You could do that with a material like Galvorn for the first time. But those are, because there's going to be an incumbent change in design principles and probably construction techniques, that will likely take years to decades before we're seeing, you know, widespread buildings. Our goal isn't to kind of go away and innovate and kind of come back 10 or 20 years from now when everything's right for it. It's to be putting the material out in the market today in the applications that make sense, and then kind of step by step moving into other applications as well.
0: So why do materials matter for the energy transition, Brian?
1: Yeah, we talk a lot about energy and energy generation, but something I learned a lot when I was CEO of Third Derivative and I was at RMI is that there can be no energy transition without a materials transition. So energy and materials are inextricably linked. It takes tremendous amounts of energy to produce materials. It takes tremendous amounts of materials to produce, store, transport, and utilize energy. And I say there are no real credible pathways to decarbonizing kind of the materials that we already use. They've kind of all run into their fundamental thermodynamic and techno-economic limits. They run into performance constraints, economic trade-offs, et cetera. And especially in the world of conductive materials, that's where we have a massive bottleneck. As renewable energy is deployed, as electrification happens, and these are great things, data centers are being deployed at an exponentially growing scale, just demand for conductive materials is increasing exponentially, and legacy conductors like copper simply cannot meet that demand, full stop. Copper is already at capacity, and it's becoming harder, not easier, to produce copper. Right, our ore grades are going down. Geopolitics are inhibiting kind of free trade and refining. Copper production, I think this is often overlooked. Copper production is actually being increasingly disrupted by climate-driven warming events. You need a lot of water for copper production, and we're having both droughts and floods that are interrupting production. And I don't think it's controversial to say that we're living in a warming world, and the conductivity of copper actually goes down as it increases. And so I think we should think about materials like Galvorn not so much as a novel material, a better mousetrap with better features, but as one of probably many tools in our toolbox to address an impending shortage in the conductive materials that we use today. There's a growing supply-demand imbalance of materials like copper, and we're going to have to figure it out, whether it's with Galvorn or some things else.
0: He's the CEO and co-founder of DexMat, Brian Guido Hassan. Brian, thanks so much for being my guest on SeaChange Radio.
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1: From Jesse's Jazz Cafe, this is Cafe International. I am Dan Rosenberg, and this is a special edition where we have a live session with Jason Wilson and Ashura. Thank you so much for doing this.
2: Thank you for coming to Downsview.
1: Now, it's so hard to introduce you because you're a professor. You've played reggae with just about everybody in the reggae world that I can even imagine, and even written multiple books, including the history on Canadian reggae. But we're going to start with, how on earth did you, as a kind of, you know, part Scottish, Canadian guy, end up being like Mr. Reggae?
2: I grew up here in Downsview, Ontario. And when I was growing up, Downsview had one of the highest concentrations of Jamaican expats in the world. And that had a profound effect on my childhood and my friendships and the music I listened to. Now, that sort of took shape a little later on. I had a few years before I got to, you know, about 9 or 10 when I discovered reggae. And my Jamaican friends and their infectious accent and their fun music and their amazing food. So it had a profound effect on me pretty early.
1: 9 or 10?
2: Yeah, it would have been Trudeau's Family Reunification Act was around 1973. So, you know, if you look at my junior kindergarten photo, there are a few people of color in that photo. But when you get to grade 5... the ratio flips and there's only a few of us white kids with the rest of them being children of color. So it was a huge shift in particular neighborhoods around Toronto and especially this one here in Downsview.
1: Wow. So what are we going to hear first?
2: Well, I thought we'd go back in time to the time before I discovered reggae, and my first musical loves, courtesy of my sister, were Rod Stewart and Elton John, and I thought we'd do a song off one of our earlier albums that kind of leans heavily into those Elton chords that I learned early on, and it's entitled Holy Mountain Man.

0: Wow, that was amazing. And when you first said Elton John and classic reggae, I was like, well, I'm sure he'll make this work. But my mind was sort of thinking, how is this going to work?
1: Yeah.
0: That was incredible.
1: Well, thank you.
0: Now, if we get back to our story, you were a kid in Downsview. And for those not familiar with Toronto, this is sort of north.
1: The Northwest Hood.
0: Now, most kids in, let's say, I don't know, 8th, 9th, 10th grade, something like that, they probably wouldn't know how to like make it as a reggae singer and keyboardist. How did you get, you know, that next step of saying, I want to do this, to actually doing it?
1: I think I didn't have much to do with it, Dan, to be honest. There's just these forces from above that just sort of pointed in that direction. First off, we have Carl Harvey here, a lead guitar and band leader to Toots and the Maytels, and now part of our band, which we're delighted with, of course. His youngest brother, Richard, who unfortunately passed away very young, was my best friend growing up. So he and I started a band when he was 14 and I was 12. And the joke is that this was a son of Jamaican immigrants who wanted to play Duran Duran covers, and the son of Scottish immigrants wanted to play Dennis Brown and Yellow Man songs. So it was a bit of a contest to see what the set list was going to look like. That was the beginning. That same year, I discovered that I had a famous cousin in England who just happened to be in the biggest reggae band of all time, next to Bob Marley and the Wailers, with UB40. That sort of took me on a journey, and
2: we got to open up for them several times, and I got to record with a few of the members. That was another sign from above. And then when I was 18 or 19, Jackie Mattu, the great Studio One legend, took me under his wing in the last couple of years of his life.

0: and showed me the ropes and made me a better player.
1: So you were playing with UB40 as a teenager?
0: 20. I was 20 when we first opened. Yeah, but actually when I was 14, Messenger, another Harvey brother, OGG Harvey, he's the front man of Messenger, they were doing a show and they needed a keyboard player. And can you imagine that call when you're 14 years old and OGG calls, says, what are you doing on the weekend? Like, oh, not much.
1: That didn't happen when I was 14.
0: So, you know, there were all these moments where it was just like, yeah, I think reggae chose me as opposed to me sort of seeking that out. And through discovery, of course, I got deeper and deeper. But, you know, there were some pretty tectonic machinations at play for me at an early age.
1: Now, we started with this sort of mashup of reggae and Elton John. And I hear up next we're going to have something else from a similar star-studded song.
0: One of those moments again in 1993 with my band Tabarouk, we released our first CD, and on that I did a duet with Alanis Morissette while she was recording Jagged Little Pill. And we did the duet, and she actually performed the CD release party with us at the Bamboo in Toronto in January of 1994. You know, and then we went on to do our thing and she went on to have the biggest selling album of the 1990s.
1: So before that came out, I mean, that was sort of like boom. Before that, she wasn't a huge star.
0: She wasn't. She had a career as a dance artist, and she had had a couple of Canadian hits, but nothing like, you know, top of the Billboard charts and cover of the Rolling Stone and all of that.
1: Wow. And so now...
0: Yeah, we decided to honor, you know, on this new album, we decided to honor all the brushes with celebrity, which were, some were ephemeral, some were long-lasting, but, you know, we thought it was only fitting that we do an Alanis tune, and this happens to be my favorite one.

0: Wow. So has Alanis heard this yet?
1: Not yet. You're one of the first, actually. It's yet to come out to the world, but it soon will.
0: I'm curious, like, you hear this song, you think, I can do a reggae version of that. Has it ever gone through your mind saying, oh, here's a song, let's try this, and it just didn't work?
1: Oh, absolutely. Yeah, yeah. It has to have the pliability to be used as a reggae track, and that's not always there. Sometimes it's just a little too... But I do love being challenged. Like, there's no question. Like, if, you know, we... I mean, one of our liaisons was with the great Dave Swarbrick of Fairport Convention, who was called the single most important English fiddler of the 20th century, and... we had the great fortune of recording a couple albums with him before he passed away, and he just loved it. He loved, you know, he would bring particularly Marcus Alley, our saxophonist and whistle player, you know, all these 17th century folk songs, and we would try them. They wouldn't all work, but some of them really did, and some of them remain in our repertoire today.
0: So if we get back to the story, you're about 20 years old. You get to play with UB40. I was a big fan of them around that time. They were playing really big venues in the early 80s.
1: Yeah, they were pretty huge. And I had met them when I was 13 and subsequently fallen deeply in love with them and followed them around and saw them perform in Scotland and England and here in Canada. And I'll never forget, funny enough, we had, of course, the World Cup here this summer. And back in 1990, I was watching the World Cup final when Germany beat Argentina. And that very night, my cousin Michael Virtue of UB40 called me up and said, do you want to open for us? And I was like, let me see. What date is it again? Let me see if we're free. It was, you know, it was kind of life-changing. And I, to that point, I had never played in front of more than a couple hundred, 300 people. And now... we're playing in front of 5,000 people. It really catches your attention. And we had just finished soundcheck, and the doors opened to let the people in because we were the opening act. And seeing those people rushing in to try to get to the front, I actually felt nauseous. So that was definitely a moment in time.
0: I would imagine, too, though, at that time, it was some of the first time reggae music was on the pop charts. I mean, Bob Marley did amazing things in the 70s. Maybe I was too young to see what hit whatever, but UB40 was all over the pop charts.
1: Oh, yeah, absolutely. You know, staggeringly so. And especially in Britain, where there's only a handful of bands that have had more charted singles than UB40. Like, I'm talking Queen, ABBA, The Stones, The Beatles, and maybe a couple of others. And then UB40. Like, we're talking top 10 British bands of all time. You know, 100 million albums they've sold. So it was something else. And you know, they've been great champions of me and my work. And I got to record with Ali, the lead singer, and my cousin Mickey's appeared on a couple of our tracks. So, you know, it's been a long lasting love affair, that one.
0: So what are we going to hear next?
1: You know, we thought we would do a rarer UB40 song, avoid all the big hits, and it's a gorgeous tune. I loved it when it came out. And we're going to change it up a little now. We're going to do an acoustic version of it, and it's called I Would Do For You.

0: We are live at Jesse's Jazz Cafe in Toronto with Jason Wilson and Ashra. All right, so tell everyone the story of Old Acquaintance, the whole concept of this record.
1: So we decided to do an album that was going to honor all of the great artists I've had the fortune of working with. So over the last 3 years, we've recorded and whittled down, actually, the track list to a manageable 11 that tips the hat to the likes of UB40 and Aswad, Jackie Mattu and Messenger, Alanis Morissette and Amanda Marshall, JoJo Bennett and the Satellites, Stephen Fearing, Dave Swarbrick, and the legendary Scottish folk icon Dick Gawkin. And it just sort of grew organically, and we decided, because we rehearse here at Jesse's Jazz Cafe, aka my mom's basement, that, you know, I grew up here, and a lot of those people have actually spent time, like Brinsley Ford of Aswad, for instance, actually stayed in this basement where we are right now for a month while we were touring. Mickey and Astro from UB40 were rolling spliffs almost where you're sitting, Dan. Amanda Marshall was singing with my band Tabarouk many, many years ago right here. Like, all it all happened in this basement. So it's a character in the story.
2: So when Vinny, our drummer, suggested we record the album here in the basement, it made perfect sense.
0: Can you introduce this incredible band?
2: I sure can. I'll start on my left and work my way around. On drums, we have Mr. Vincent Reel. On bass, Michael Shapinko. Legendary Jamaican-Canadian guitarist Carl Harvey. On saxophone and whistle, Marcus Ali. On trumpet, Patrice Barbanchon. Right beside me here is the lovely and talented Laurel Tubman on backing vocals. And running the ship behind the board today, my longtime co-producer, Mars Giammarco.
0: What a band. Sadly, we're almost out of time. What are we going to finish up with?
1: I thought we'd play a track from the last album, which we had a lot of fun making. It's kind of a rock and reggae tune to wrap it up. It's called Cold Dust Caruso.

0: Amazing. We are here live at Jesse's Jazz Cafe with Jason Wilson and Ashura. This has been amazing. I can't thank you enough.
1: Thank you for coming.
0: For Cafe International this week, I'm Dan Rosenberg in Toronto, Canada.
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3: 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My name is Beth Dunn, and with the Outer Cape News team of Matthew Dunn and Ira Wood, we're here to keep you up to date with the local current events that matter to you. 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
6: 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I'm Brian DeShazer. There's marriage equality news from Poland this week, good news for trans people in Bulgaria, and bad news in the U.S. Blood is shed in a possible hate crime in Arizona, but joy is spread at Southern Decadence in New Orleans. 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
8: And I'm Tanya Kane Perry.
7: With News Wrap, a summary of some of the news in or affecting LGBTQ communities around the world for the week ending September 5th, 2026.
8: Poland is beginning to recognize same-sex marriages from the other European Union nations. Back in May, the Supreme Administrative Court had ruled in favor of recognizing same-sex marriages registered abroad. However, the process was nearly derailed by the intervention of the contentious Constitutional Tribunal. The EU Court of Justice ruled in 2025 that the bloc must allow for recognition of marriages in fellow member states. It was first put to the test by a couple who moved from Germany to Poland. Their marriage was recognized by Poland's Supreme Administrative Court, but the right-wing Law and Justice Party challenged the decision at the Constitutional Tribunal and successfully overturned the regulation. In July, President Karol Nawrocki vetoed legislation that would have extended some legal recognition to same-sex couples in the form of cohabitation contracts, according to Reuters. In spite of the Constitutional Tribunal's veto, government officials said that the regulation would enter into force as planned. In late August, Digital Affairs Minister Krzysztof Gawrowski said, "The illegal Constitutional Tribunal is once again attempting to obstruct a state that is enforcing the law in force and the rulings of European courts. The transcription of foreign same-sex marriage certificates is and will remain legal." The judicial back and forth is symptomatic of the larger rule of law crisis in Poland that has spanned the past decade. The Law and Justice government's controversial takeover of the Constitutional Tribunal and overhaul of the court system has opened Poland to accusations of failing to comply with European and Polish constitutional law. The Polish international news network TVP World reports that the new regulations have indeed gone through. The couple who had moved from Germany to Poland and other queer migrants will have their marriages recognized. Even so, the country still outlaws same-sex marriage. Polish couples will still need to go outside their homeland for a legal union to be recognized.
7: Bulgaria's top court has struck down a ban on transgender citizens legally changing their name and gender on ID documents. The July 22nd ruling found that European Union law takes precedence over a 2023 Bulgarian Supreme Court ruling. A trans woman identified as KMH began trying to change her name and gender on Bulgarian ID documents almost 10 years ago, but courts denied her requests. She has been living in Italy, and her old Bulgarian documents have repeatedly outed her and made it harder to find work. KMH was given the pseudonym Shapova in the landmark case in the European Union Court of Justice in Luxembourg. The EU's highest court ruled in March that member states must allow transgender individuals to legally change their name and gender on ID documents. The Bulgarian Supreme Court of Cassation concurred with the Shapova ruling in July. KMH was among three other applicants who may now change their government IDs to match who they are. The Bulgarian judges declared that every person's right to determine their own gender identity cannot be questioned. In their words, the rule of law in Bulgaria implies a universal equality of the dignity of all human beings, including transgender people. However, trans rights group Transgender Europe noted that while lower courts are expected to follow this ruling directly, a court decision is not a substitute for law. Transgender Europe is among many advocacy groups calling on the Bulgarian government to codify legal gender recognition procedure with legislation rather than leaving it to case-by-case court precedent.
8: Christian employers in the U.S. can now legally discriminate against transgender people under a new settlement with the Equal Employment Opportunity Commission. EEOC's workplace protections for transgender employees were challenged by the Christian Employers Alliance, or CEA. The EEOC agreed in the settlement that they will not pursue certain gender identity-related claims against the CEA. That includes pronoun use, sex-specific dress codes, and access to facilities assigned by gender. The EEOC previously provided all employees with free investigations and/or legal support for their complaints of gender identity-based discrimination in the workplace. That guidance was issued following a 2020 Supreme Court ruling finding that Title VII of the Civil Rights Act protects against gender identity discrimination. However, this assistance will no longer be available to those who work for companies that are members of the Christian Employers Alliance. The CEA currently has more than 20,000 members. The settlement applies to them and all future members. It's becoming a bit of a bragging point on its sign-up page that members are protected the moment you're in. Former EEOC General Counsel Carla Gilbride is concerned about the incentive that that creates for employers. She told The Intercept, "It's like they're selling an insurance policy against EEOC investigations." According to Gilbride, what makes this settlement unusual is that, in exchange for agreeing to dismiss certain claims in this case, the EEOC is committing to these terms for what seems to be an indefinite amount of time. Since the EEOC sets the standard for workplace discrimination claims in the U.S., workers for CEA members are now left with fewer practical options for legal protections. Although the agreement allows CEA employers to practice various kinds of workplace discrimination, the U.S. Supreme Court's landmark 2020 Bostock decision still prohibits the firing of employees on the basis of their sexuality and/or gender identity.
1: This type of targeted violence does not happen in a vacuum. It is cultivated by anti-LGBTQ rhetoric, laws, policies, and executive orders, and it is a direct consequence of this body's failure to act on gun violence. Cameron and Vincent should still be alive today.
7: A shooting at a Tucson gay bar prompted a passionate rebuke on the floor of the U.S. House from Democratic Representative Adelita Grijalva. Vincent Siqueiros and Cameron Capara were shot in the parking lot of Venture N late on August 31st and died at the scene, according to police. The alleged gunman died later that night in a local hospital from a gunshot wound. Tucson Police Department spokesman Officer James Horton says all of the shell casings came from the same weapon. The suspect was carrying a note that listed several LGBTQIA+ associated businesses, so the murders are being investigated as a hate crime. Mourners have been stopping by Venture Inn to add to the growing memorial next to the front door since early September 1st, and a candlelight vigil was held Wednesday. Before asking for a moment of silence for the victims of the shooting in her hometown, Representative Grijalva called upon Congress and National Rifle Association endorsed House Speaker Mike Johnson to take action.
8: Finally, Southern decadence took over New Orleans for the U.S. Labor Day holiday weekend. What began as a small party over 50 years ago, the annual LGBTQ plus event is now a five-day extravaganza with more than 275,000 revelers from across the globe gathering in the French Quarter for concerts, parties, and a parade. Parade Captain Jimmy Gale says the group is making it a point to emphasize more queer women and lesbians. Married Grand Marshals Rami and Rachel Thompson reached out to lesbian bars across the country to bring in more queer women for the festivities that have historically been for the boys, according to Gale. Rami told the Gambit newspaper, "It's the first time all letters of LGBTQ have been covered." This year's record-high diverse assortment of six Grand Marshals chose the theme Phoenix Rising, Together We Rise. Attendees arrived bedecked in turquoise, red, black, royal blue, and gold, this year's colors. The Grand Marshals have additionally chosen to donate the leftover fundraiser money to Black Pride NOLA, Transcending Women, Big Easy Animal Rescue, STEM NOLA, and Women with a Vision.
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6: Comedian, actress, and activist Lily Tomlin's birthday is September 1st. She joined This Way Out for the first Gay Liberation Follies on February 24th, 1989.
9: One ringy dingy. Two ringy dingies. A gracious hello. Have I reached the party to whom I am speaking? A Miss Doris Gay? Good. How are you, Miss Gay? This is Miss Tomlin at the telephone company. Yes, well, we have a little problem with your name. Well, we simply cannot print it in our listings. Well, that may well... Just a minute. That may well be. That may well be, but I'm sorry. Those are the rules. After all, children can look through the phone book, and you know young, impressionable minds. Well, I am very sorry. Well, then you're just going to have to change your name. But by the way, are you? You know, Gay? Oh, you can tell me. Come on, I know what's happening. I'm hip to the happenings. I had an uncle once who was that way. You are, aren't you? I knew it, Dyke. Isn't that what you people like to be called? Excuse me, just a minute. Just a minute, young lady. Just a minute. We do not allow such language to pass through our instruments. Isn't what? Isn't what? I beg your pardon. Isn't what true? Doesn't the phone company discriminate against who? Against gays in hiring? Oh, my goodness, no. We have many, many cheerful people working here.
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0: How do you hang on to the stories of a community on the move? The Lesbian History Archives has been creating ways to do that every day for the last 50 years. Its volunteers have built the world's largest collection of materials by and about lesbians, from photographs and personal papers to recordings and organizational history. This Way Out's Abigail DeRoberts talked with coordinators Maxine Wolf and Rachel Korbman about how the archives got started, why it matters, and how to meet the challenge of preserving it for future generations.
1: The Lesbian History Archives is home to the world's largest collection of materials by and about lesbians and their communities. Over the past half century, lesbian volunteers have built this storied institution to ensure future generations have access to materials relevant to their lives. This Way Out Radio spoke to two members of their coordinating committee, Maxine Wolf and Rachel Korbman, to learn about the past, present, and future of the Lesbian History Archives.
2: I'm Rachel Korbman, and I'm an assistant professor of women's gender and sexuality studies and disability studies at Arizona State University, as well as a coordinator of the Lesbian History Archives. I've been a coordinator for the last 15 years.
3: I'm Maxine Wolf. What else do you want me to say? I'm one of the coordinators at the archives. Let's see, how long have I been there? I started in 1984. Well, every group that I was working in, every political group fell apart. And I was looking for something to do. And there was an article in the in Woman News, which was a women's paper then in New York City. And there was a mention that there was a volunteer night at the Lesbian History Archives. And I said, well, that sounds like something that I would want to do. So I showed up at Joan's house. And the reason I stayed was I saw they had these organization files. And since I was an organizer, I said, oh, that's interesting. And so I opened it up and I started to look through it. And I said, what goes in here? And Joan, in her inimitable style, said, well, that's up to you. Make a decision. What do you want to have in there? And so I made a decision and I never left. That was in 1984.
2: In 1973, there was a conference for the Gay Academic Union. And the Gay Academic Union was an organization that was interested in creating what we would now think of as queer studies, what they were then thinking of as gay studies. The conference was like primarily attended by gay men, but a small number of lesbians came. And the lesbians started meeting separately in consciousness-raising groups. And one of those groups got really interested in the idea of creating a lesbian archive, because this was a time when there was a proliferation of new cultural work around lesbian feminism, and they realized that this wasn't being collected by traditional archives. So they started meeting about the idea of this lesbian archive, and by 1975, they put out a newsletter that kind of like announced the existence of this archive. By then, there was five women who were the collective that were in charge of the Lesbian History Archives. When you like look back at the newsletter now, it's interesting because it's like, we're an archive, we're gonna exist forever. We're here to like collect lesbian history from around the world. But the collection actually consisted of like a few milk crates that were initially in Joan Nessel, who's one of the founders' apartments. Joan Nessel is most known as a writer. She's written a lot about butch and femme desire, and she's also known as a founder of the Lesbian History Archives.
3: I mean, she's been around a really, well, she and Deb, you know, after the original collective, they really took up the reins very quickly and, you know, started running the archives. And for a long time, that's what she did. I mean, Joan is just the kind of person, she is very committed to maintaining the history of lesbians in every kind of possible way.
2: Mabel Hampton was a figure who's important to the early years, even though she was not technically a member of the collective, but she was an old friend of Joan Nessel's. So Joan was born in 1940. Mabel Hampton was born in 1902. So there's like a 40-year age gap. Mabel Hampton was a Black lesbian and Joan Nessel was a white Jewish lesbian. Mabel used to do day work for Joan's mother. And so that's initially how they met. Mabel was the first out lesbian that Joan knew, and they developed like a lifelong friendship.
3: For a while, she lived with Joan at the very end of her life. She was around the archives all the time. And she would, hold court. A lot of lesbians would come to see her, especially lesbians of color, because she was kind of, their vision of what they could be, in the sense of someone who had been around for so long and was so brave about it and was so out about who she was. She would be there to talk with them and they would come to see her. It was very touching, but it wasn't done in a way where they were kind of like humoring her. They really came to see her and to sort of soak in her reality.
2: She also has an important presence in like the materials that she left. It's very rare to have archival material that so robustly documents the life of a Black lesbian of her generation. And so we have like a photo collection that she donated of like her and all her friends. She donated a lot of books to the collection of pulp novels that we have. And then also Joan did a bunch of oral history interviews with Mabel. And they're all digitized and on the website. So there's like, I don't even know how many oral history interviews there are. There's many, many, many of them. And they've been like really, really useful to researchers, like Cydia Hartman's Wayward Lives, Beautiful Experiments draws from them. Hugh Ryan's When Brooklyn Was Queer draws from them. And Cookie Wollner's book on Black lesbians in the early 20th century also draws on them. So yeah, Mabel Hampton, both in her life and after, has played a really important role in the Lesbian History Archives.
3: So we would meet on Thursday night. And the way that we formed a coordinating committee was that at one point, Joan and Deb planned to go somewhere. And Joan sort of realized that if the plane crashed and the two of them were gone, who would take responsibility? I swear. Okay. And so we decided that we needed to have a coordinating committee, a group of people who would take responsibility for the archives. So that's when the coordinating committee started. And I think it was probably in 1985. And it was at the same time that we started talking about looking for a house, looking for someplace else to move.
2: The Lesbian History Archives is in a physical location in Park Slope. It's a limestone building that looks like every other limestone building on the block. But then you go in and there's just like archival material in like every corner of the building. It's three floors. The top floor is an apartment where the caretaker of the archives lives, who's a somebody who's on the coordinating committee who kind of handles the day-to-day labor of the archive. And then there's two floors of archival material. For example, there's a walk-in closet that has all the newsprint, and there's a closet that has like the special collections, organizational records, and personal papers. There's like many, many file cabinets. So that's like what the Lesbian History Archives is like most properly, because the material did kind of like outgrow the capacity of the space that we do have. We also have a lot of offsite storage. We also have worked on a number of digitization projects. For example, digitizing a bunch of cassette tapes that are in the collection and making them available to researchers. Basically, like as soon as the technology became available to like be able to record things on cassette tapes, you had different lesbians going around and like recording everything and then donating it to the Lesbian History Archives. Almost like bootleg recordings of different facets of lesbian life, and especially the 70s and 80s.
3: Well, I knew it was important. That's why I stayed, but I had no idea, that we'd be here for 50 years at all. I had no idea I would be here for 50 years, so I certainly didn't think that about the archives. It's interesting because we just sort of went on, which is how the archives functions even now. There's just this sense that we're here and we're not going anywhere. Wouldn't you say that, Rachel? It's taken for granted. It is disappearing in the sense that people don't collect things. A lot of communication is via email or Instagram or some other digital form, rather than written letters or diaries. So I often, worry that at some point we're not going to know what life was like at this point for a lot of different kinds of lesbians. And that does worry me. Even if you try to collect digital information, there's no way that most people keep it. I mean, it was hard enough when everything was on paper to prevent lesbians from burning their ex-lovers' letters. So, we've had that, and people don't necessarily save it. I save it. I print out emails. Okay. We may have the papers of famous people, but I think the thing that's so extraordinary about the archives is that we collect the papers of lesbians. It doesn't matter if you are a secretary, a truck driver, a writer, a famous actress, and we don't care. We prefer to have that range of people because we want to be able to reflect the entire community in whichever way it defines itself. So that does concern me. Would you agree, Rachel?
2: Yeah, I mean, like the best way to preserve emails is still like printing them out. But like most people don't do that besides Maxine Wolf, who does that. So yeah, I think that there is like a broader challenge to preserving the digital world in the present, and like so much of the way in which lesbians are talking with each other and interacting with each other is digitally. And so like part of the reason that the collection is so robust from earlier context is like partially about the founding of the archive, but it's a lot about the technology too, that things were on paper or things were on analog media that we still are able to like pretty easily digitize. In the 1970s, there was a proliferation of work that was about lesbians, which partially came out of the gay liberation movement, partially came out of the women's movement, and partially came out of the lesbian feminist movement. And so there was like a realization that this material wasn't being collected by traditional archives. There was also at the same time a good deal of interest among lesbians about trying to find historical precedents for themselves. What they found is that it was often difficult to like access materials about lesbians or people that they would kind of imagine to be lesbians in archives for a number of reasons. In some cases, material was actively destroyed. In some cases, material wasn't really like described in a way that would be like legible to researchers. And then also there's the sort of thorny historical question of trying to figure out how to use present day terminology to like describe people in the past. So anyway, the Lesbian History Archives was founded out of that very particular historical impasse. And it's interesting how that like relates to the present moment, because to a certain extent, the Lesbian History Archives and other community-based archives and traditional mainstream archives that are now collecting queer and trans material did kind of fix the problem that lesbian feminists were identifying in the past. So like from the 1970s after, lesbian and queer archivists have been like quite successful in making sure that there's like a robust archival record.
3: Because one of our basic values is that the whole point of doing this is for people to be able to access it. We don't want to keep it for ourselves. There would be no point in that. The point is to make the history available to the people whose history it is. I think that it's important to share that we are an all-volunteer organization that has existed for 50 years, and we have never paid anybody. We don't have an executive director or a staffer. We basically have proven that a lesbian feminist organization can survive and exist and grow. So I think that's very important to get across, that, that people always act like you have to be corporate in your style. And when they hear that we operate by consensus, they think that that's not possible. And it is, so every once in a while, this sort of doomsday scenario would push us to make the next major decision. But it never felt like a major decision. It just felt like it was the reasonable thing to do.
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0: Thanks for finding This Way Out, brought to you by the nonprofit Overnight Productions. News Wrap was written by Jeb Bakke, edited by Lucia Chappelle, produced by Brian DeShazer, and read by Michael LeBeau and Tanya Kane Perry. 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
4: 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My name is Kathy Tarr. It is Tuesday morning, September the 15th, a beautiful morning here in Provincetown, and it's time for a brand new day. Thanks for being with me. Thanks for being up so early. The National Weather Service says today is going to be sunny, high temperatures around 64 degrees, a northeast wind of 7 to 13 miles per hour. Another beautiful day here on Cape Cod. Can you stand it? Tonight, lows around 58 degrees, mostly clear. Tomorrow, even warmer. Highs around 68 tomorrow and mostly sunny. Wednesday night, lows around 64, partly cloudy. Thursday, highs around 70 degrees, mostly sunny. Thursday night, mostly cloudy with a 40% chance of showers overnight. Lows around 65. 30% chance of showers to start the day on Friday, then turning into a sunny, beautiful day. Highs around 69 degrees. Friday night, lows around 58, partly cloudy, mostly sunny. On Saturday, highs around 65. Saturday night, mostly cloudy, lows around 59. Sunday, they're saying a 50% chance of showers, otherwise mostly cloudy, highs near 71. 50% chance of showers still on Sunday night, mostly cloudy, lows around 60. And Monday, hanging on to a 30% chance of precipitation, otherwise mostly cloudy, lows around 67 degrees. So there you have it, your beautiful wrapping up summer forecast. And it is still beach weather. Do not be fooled. You can still get in the water. You can still go swimming. The water's not terribly cold yet, and the temperatures are conducive for swimming, definitely. So enjoy the end of the summer. And thanks for being with me this Tuesday morning. We've got lots of September birthdays to acknowledge, and among other things, just lots of good music. Happy to be here as always. We're going to get started, as we always do, with Van Morrison and Brand New Day, and see what the morning brings. Stay tuned.

the 50th anniversary of the Harwich Cranberry Festival, Saturday and Sunday, September 19 and 20. 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

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My name's Kathy Tarr. You're listening to Brand New Day. Also in that set, we heard David Wilcox, that sweet voice with It's the Same Old Song, being backed up so beautifully by Jennifer Kimball and Jonathan Brook. We heard the two of those girls from the Story recording, Angel in the House, When Two and Two Are Five. Peter Mulvey, who celebrated a birthday on September the 6th, sang Half the Time. Little help from Jennifer Kimball on that one. Katie Lang covering Bruce Coburn in that set with One Day I Walk. Bruce Coburn, Going to the Country. James Taylor sang about September grass. Maria Muldaur did Rockin' Chair with Hoagy Carmichael. We're going to hear lots from Maria this morning. She turned 83 years old on Saturday, September 12th, and she's got so much material that I love. So we'll hear lots of Maria Muldaur this morning. And Van Morrison started us off with Brand New Day. So there you have it. It's a beautiful day here in Provincetown. I hope it's nice where you are. But we're not going to talk about the weather. Not just yet. Not till the top of the hour. I'm going to tell you something else. 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So here's Ricky Lee with September Song on WOMR. Stay tuned.

waiting game. When I was a young girl courting the boys, I played the waiting game. And if he refused me with tossing curl, I'd let the old bird take a couple of whirls as he plied me with tears in lieu of pearls.

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Aaron McEwen from Distillation, a song called Blackbirds. We heard Eric Bibb, Rory Block, and Maria Muldaur with Get Up, Get Ready. From Sisters and Brothers, from John Prine's last album, The Tree of Forgiveness, we heard Knocking on Your Screen Door. And Ricky Lee Jones started the set with September Song from Pieces of Treasure. Well, my name is Kathy Tarr. This is Brand New Day. Happy to be here this beautiful Tuesday morning here in Provincetown. So happy to open the windows and not have air conditioning running. And it's just everything's better when September comes, don't you think? All right. Well, the weather's going to be lovely. The National Weather Service says today high temperatures around 64 degrees and sunny. Tonight lows around 58 degrees, mostly clear, mostly sunny once again. Tomorrow highs around 68 degrees. Wednesday night lows around 64, partly cloudy. Beautiful day on Thursday, highs around 70 degrees, mostly sunny. Thursday night, slight chance of showers, 40% chance of showers on Thursday night, lows around 65. 30% chance of showers to start the day on Friday and then becoming mostly sunny, highs around 69 degrees. 58 degrees overnight Friday night. It'll be partly cloudy. Saturday looks beautiful for Cranfest in Harwich. High temperatures around 65 degrees and mostly sunny. Saturday night, mostly cloudy. Lows around 59. 50% chance of precipitation on Sunday. Otherwise, mostly cloudy. Highs near 71 degrees. But you know what? There's also 50% chance that there'll be no precipitation. So don't count out Sunday's Cranfest just yet. Sunday night, 50% chance of precipitation, otherwise mostly cloudy, lows around 60. And Monday, mostly cloudy, highs near 67 degrees, only a 30% chance of showers on Monday. All right, so that'll do it. Boy, we sure got some rain on Sunday, didn't we? Wasn't that an awesome storm? We had a great rainstorm down here and watered all the grass. That grass is going to be growing through November, so I'm happy about that as someone that mows lawns. All right, enough about me. How about the weather? Oh, I just did that. How about things that are fun to do in beautiful weather, like sailing? Programming on WOMR is supported by business members like Doggone Sailing Charters, McMillan Pier in Provincetown. The phone number there is 508-566-0410. 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Been seeing a lot of sailboats out there. 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The phone number there is 508-240-0700. And I'm Right Here With You, a survey exhibition of Jess T. Dugan is now on view at 20 Summers Stanley at 494 Commercial Street. 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And this hour of programming is made possible by members like you and sustaining members like Carol Corneen, Stephen Tracy Sally, Roe Osborne and Lori Sullivan, PETA and Maureen Fettig, Jackie Doyle, Greg Sobchuk in memory of his brother Michael, Tony G., Liz Grant and Beth Goldstein, Michelle Henry, Mary and Paul Talmadge, Barbara in memory of Dana Baum, Stephanie Helm, Teresa and Harry in Wellfleet, Hank and Andy, David from Nantucket, Frank Ray, Andy Falconio and Bob Jones, Joan from New York City, Joan and Rick Francolini, the Shea family in memory of Lynn, Billy Tower, Abby Swan in loving memory of Axel, Chris Kelly in Sweet Baking in Wellfleet, Carrie Davis
Hilda Lamb, Maddie Entel and Bruce Herder, The Wellfleet Troglodyte, Billboard Bob, Linda and Bill Novak, Mike from Rhode Island, Woody and Marge, Martin and Barbara, Karen Joe and Sam Walsh, Kathy Myers, Victoria Brush, Patty Larkin, David Little, and Charlie and Diane Deaton. 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And thank you to everyone that showed up at Devil's Purse Brewing on Friday afternoon. That was a fun time. I got to meet some sustaining members, and it was just fun to meet people I hadn't met before. Billy Tower with the low voice came up to me. I knew who he was immediately because he has a great low voice, and I don't know. It's fun to meet new people and spread the word about WOMR. It was a great turnout. I had to leave after about an hour and go home and sleep because I work overnights. But for an hour, it was a really fun time. So thanks to everyone for organizing that, for showing up, for the music. Maddie always does a great job playing music, and the beer and the food truck. It was just, it was wonderful. A real fun hour Friday afternoon, and fun to meet you all. When WOMR has meet and greets, it's good to show up because, you know, you don't have to buy anything. I don't even remember seeing a collection bucket going around. So you just show up and talk to people and spend what you want, and it could be nothing. So think about showing up at our next meet and greet. All right, well, enough about that. Let's get back to the music. Let's talk about some homegrown tomatoes. Here's Ray Wiley Hubbard covering great Guy Clark tune on WOMR. 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

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Dig it!

It's like when you're making conversation, you're trying not to scream, trying not to tell them you don't care what they mean. 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

Lyle Lovett singing us up to 7:30 a.m. this Tuesday morning. She makes me feel good from Joshua Judge's Ruth. We heard Terry Allen in that set with Old Friends from This One's for Him, a tribute to Guy Clark. Chris Smither did Leave the Light On. Maria Muldaur did Blues Go Walkin', a song written by Greg Brown. Greg Brown sang about canned goods, and Ray Wiley Hubbard started the set. Also a Guy Clark tune, Homegrown Tomatoes from Ray Wiley Hubbard. May you have a wonderful BLT sometime soon. Anyway, my name is Kathy Tarr. Yeah, I think that's it. And you're listening to Brand New Day. 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Hope you're having a good Tuesday morning so far. I think everything's better once September comes around, but then again, I'm not a teacher or a student, so maybe if you're not involved in schools, it's a great month. But anyway, I've got some announcements for you, and then we're going to get right back to the music before you know it. 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And how about some town crier notes? You know, there's always so much going on Cape Cod year-round, but especially, I think, in the fall. Women Crafts, 376 Commercial Street in Provincetown presents That's What She Said, an exhibition by interdisciplinary artist Nikki Feldman on view September 11th through October the 4th. Working with hand embroidery and text, Feldman reimagines witty rhymes from the past, revisits powerful phrases of protest, and plays with contemporary language and slang through a feminist lens. For more information, visit womencraftsptown.com. And maintenance work will be performed on the Sagamore Bridge on Tuesday, September 15th. Yikes, that's today, from 9 a.m. to 3 p.m. During this time, traffic on the Sagamore Bridge will be reduced to one lane of travel in each direction to accommodate the work. The sidewalk on the bridge will remain open during the work. No wide loads will be permitted to cross the bridge while the lane restrictions are in place. That's today, people, 9 a.m. to 3 p.m. Sagamore Bridge is one lane only. Hooray. Join the Truro Public Library on Thursday, September 17th at 6 p.m. for an evening with author Judy Foreman discussing her new Cape Cod thriller, The Scallop Plot. The novel follows investigative reporter Samantha Fuller and a determined local fisherwoman as they work to expose a corporate scheme threatening the region's scallop beds, a story rich with suspense and local color. For details, visit trurolibrary.org or call 508-487-1125. Always fun things happening at the library.
And the Cape Cod Museum of Natural History presents a rare bird banding demonstration on Saturday, September 19th at 8 a.m. in Brewster. Master bander Sue Finnegan will guide visitors out to the Wing Island Bird Observatory to show how birds are safely caught, banded, and studied, and explain why this research is vital to understanding Cape Cod's changing environment. The observatory has processed more than 100,000 birds since the year 2000, and this year the team is using AI to analyze long-term population trends, revealing new insights into species behavior, including a significant decline in myrtle warblers linked to shifting habitat conditions. Tickets and more information available at ccmnh.org. I did not know about the myrtle warblers. I'm not sure I would be able to identify one if I saw one, but not very good news. All right. Celebrate the legendary music of an American icon at the Truro Public Library on Saturday, September 19th at 2 p.m. Two-time Boston Music Award nominee Matt York presents an afternoon of classic tunes and captivating stories celebrating the seven-decade career of Willie Nelson. York, author of The Words and Wisdom of Willie Nelson, brings his signature storytelling and musical talent to the library. 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All right, and just one more. Irish music and more. Daniel Levine and friends. It's an open music session. All instruments and listeners are welcome. This is happening this evening, September 15th, 7 to 9 p.m. at the Pond Hill School in South Wellfleet. Irish, Scottish, French, old time, folk, and country. 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Pond Hill School, 7 to 9 p.m., Daniel Levine and friends. Without further ado, let's hear from Daniel Levine. Here's Daniel covering a beautiful Warren Zevon tune. Keep Me in Your Heart from Daniel Levine on WOMR. Stay tuned.

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1: And today on Talking Back, Dr. Paula Sperry will be speaking with Casey Hammond about tapping. Not tap dancing. It's an EFT technique. You can tap away cravings. Learn how to do that with Casey Hammond and Dr. Paula Sperry coming right up at 9 a.m. this morning right here on WOMR. All right. But right now, I'm going to tell you what you just heard. We just heard Lucy Kaplansky with Last Days of Summer. We heard Josh Ritter with Hopeful from The Beast in Its Tracks. Josh Ritter will be at the Payamet on Saturday night, the 19th. A Book of Gold Thrown Open is the name of his tour. He's just going to do kind of a retrospective greatest hits tour. He's got lots of recordings. He's wonderful in concert. I'm so glad they added him to the schedule. Josh Ritter, Saturday night at the Payamet. Patty Larkin, Pundits and Poets from Angels Running. We heard Steve Earle and Reckless Kelly covering Warren Zevon with Reconsider Me. We heard the late, great Warren Zevon was Searching for a Heart, and Denya Levine started the set with Keep Me in Your Heart. Another Warren Zevon tune from Denya and the Cape All-Star Femme 14. All right, well, how about the weather report? And then we'll get back to the music before you know it. Today, high temperatures around 64 degrees and sunny. Mostly clear tonight, lows around 58. Mostly sunny once again tomorrow, highs around 68. Partly cloudy on Wednesday night, lows around 64. Mostly sunny once again on Thursday, highs around 70 degrees. Thursday night, mostly cloudy with a 40% chance of showers, lows around 65. Friday, highs around 69 degrees, 30% chance of showers in the morning, becoming mostly sunny eventually on Friday. Friday night, lows around 58, partly cloudy. Saturday, highs around 65 degrees and mostly sunny. Perfect Cranfest weather if you're going to spend the weekend in Harwich. It's going to be beautiful. Saturday night, mostly cloudy, lows around 59. Sunday, a 50% chance of showers, otherwise mostly cloudy, highs near 71. 50% chance of showers on Sunday night, otherwise mostly cloudy, lows around 60. And decreasing to a 30% chance of showers on Monday, otherwise mostly cloudy, high temperatures near 67 degrees. So not too shabby for end of summer weather. 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My name's Kathy Tarr. 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All right, I have a Maria Muldaur request going out to John right now. I hope you're still listening, John. This one's from Waitress in a Donut Shop. It's Linda Ronstadt helping out Maria with Gringo in Mexico on WOMR. Stay tuned.

Stardate September 15th. The first planet ever discovered orbiting a sun-like star is nothing like anything in our own solar system, but it helped astronomers learn more about the history of the solar system. The planet orbits 51 Pegasi. The star is a little bigger, heavier, and brighter than the sun. The planet is 51 Pegasi b. It's about half as heavy as Jupiter, the giant of the solar system. But it's much closer in, just a few million miles from the star. The planet's gravity causes the star's light to wobble a bit. Precise measurements of that wobble revealed the planet's details. Astronomers have since discovered hundreds more planets with the same technique, including many planets that are hot Jupiters, like 51 Pegasi b. There's no way for such a massive planet to form so close to its star, so it must have been born much farther out, then migrated to its current location. That realization led to theories that the Sun's giant planets shifted around when the solar system was young, and that could have nudged the small inner planets, including Earth. It might even have pushed closer planets into the Sun, destroying some of Earth's planetary siblings. Pegasus is in the east at nightfall. Look for four moderately bright stars that form the Great Square, which is tilted on its side. 51 Pegasi is along the top right side of the tilted square. Under dark skies, it's barely visible to the eye alone. Our web address is stardate.org. For the University of Texas McDonald Observatory, I'm Billy Henry.

When you need some bop-de-bop in your ram-a-lam-a-ding-dong, tune in to Peggy Sue's Record Hop every other Saturday from 6 to 9 a.m. Comfort music from simpler times. Peggy Sue's Record Hop, sure to put some rock in your boogity-boogity shoe.

Mary Chapin Carpenter and Kevin Montgomery singing us up to 8:31 a.m. this Tuesday morning. 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From Not Fade Away, remembering Buddy Holly. Mary Chapin Carpenter, Kevin Montgomery singing a song called Wishing. Buddy Holly was born on September the 7th, so to get some of his music in, as well as a Peggy Sue promo. She'll be on Saturday morning. We heard Chuck Berry in that set with School Day. Saturday's not a school day, so you can get up early and groove with Peggy Sue. Also in that set, we heard Think It Over from the Tractors. That's a great Buddy Holly cover, also from that Not Fade Away collection. We heard Robert Earl Keen with The Rose Hotel. We heard Maria Muldaur and Linda Ronstadt covering Dolly Parton with My Tennessee Mountain Home. We heard Linda Ronstadt sing Old Paint, and Maria Muldaur and Linda Ronstadt started the set from Wait in a Donut Shop, Gringo and Mexico. Going out to John this morning on WOMR. Well, I have to tell you just one thing, and then we'll get back to the music. Programming on WOMR is supported by the Provincetown Art Association and Museum, a nationally recognized year-round cultural institution that fuses the creative energy of America's oldest active art colony with the natural beauty of the Outer Cape that has inspired artists for generations. They're located at 460 Commercial Street in Provincetown. Information about exhibitions, workshops, and other cultural programs can be found online at paam.org. Well, Fred Sonic Smith was born on September the 14th. Here's a song from Patti Smith about him. Stay tuned.

That's the Be Good Tanyas with Only in the Past from their beautiful recording called Blue Horse. We heard the Innocence Mission in that set with Once Upon a Summertime. Rosie Thomas covering REM with The One I Love. Redbird also covering REM with You Are Everything. We heard REM with Ebo the Letter. A little help from Patti Smith on that one. And Patti Smith started the set from Wave. Song of hers called Frederick. We're going to hear one more tune written by Frederick Sonic Smith and Patti Smith to end out summer here on Brand New Day. Stay tuned.

0: Well, we're going out with a bang today. Happy end of summer, everybody. This will be the last week of summer for sure. Next Tuesday is the first day of fall, although it doesn't really come in till after 8 p.m. We'll celebrate fall together next Tuesday morning here on WOMR. But right now, I need to tell you, it is 8:59 a.m. You are listening to WOMR 92.1 FM in Provincetown and WFMR 91.3 FM Orleans, streaming worldwide at WOMR.org. My name's Kathy Tarr. You've been listening to Brand New Day. Thanks for being with me this Tuesday morning. I'll be back with you next Tuesday at 6 a.m., but right now it is time for Talking Back with Dr. Paula Sperry. 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I think it's time for Dr. Paula Sperry and Talking Back, like right about now, so stay tuned.
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0: This is Talking Back. I'm your host, Dr. Paula Sperry. For the next half hour, I invite you to join me as we explore health issues in the news and learn from those involved in keeping our community healthy. Our goal is not to diagnose or to suggest treatment, but to celebrate your body's innate potential to heal itself. Good morning, everybody. My name is Dr. Paula Sperry, and I'm here with Casey Hammond. She's an RN and an EFT certified consultant.
1: EFT stands for the Emotional Freedom Techniques, and some of your listeners might know it as tapping. So what we do is we tap on acupressure points, but we don't use the needles.
0: You tap on them instead.
1: Mm-hmm. And it's a self-help tool. So people can learn how to do the tapping and do their own self-care with it.
0: Yeah, you know, when I first talked to you about the EFT, emotional freedom technique, and you told me all you do is you tap on these spots, and all this stuff happens. I'm like, yeah, right, Casey. It's a good thing I do an alternative show here. That's kind of weird. I thought at first, well, how can that possibly work? But, you know, it's been years you and I have been discussing this stuff, and more people are coming into my presence and saying, hey, you know, I've been doing that EFT technique, that emotional freedom technique, and boy, does it work good. What makes that work?
1: You're tapping on these acupressure points, and you're calming the nervous system. Just the other day, Paul, I worked with someone who said to me, because we're tapping and she's calm, as she's talking about her trauma, serious trauma, she was able to get deeper in than numerous, talk therapy. Because we're involving the body. The body keeps the score. The body remembers and holds.
0: Yeah.
1: So we often are tapping on, if something's too traumatic, I'm saying, where do you feel that in your body? We can put the trauma aside because tapping is not exposure therapy. It's basically the reverse. We don't need to expose someone to their trauma.
0: Okay.
1: We can tap on, I feel it in my throat. I feel it in my chest. I feel a tightness. I can't get a full breath. We can tap on those physical sensations and work on the trauma, like coming in the back door.
0: Okay, so you don't have to relive the trauma.
1: You don't have to relive the trauma, right? Exactly.
0: I think that's pretty important.
1: It's very important. Because a lot of people won't go to therapy, you know, veterans, for example.
0: Oh, because I got to talk about that again.
1: Again, over and over and over again. And it's usually released so much quicker with the tapping.
0: So it's really good for trauma. But today, we're going to be talking about cravings. What kind of things are we craving?
1: It really works on, you know, giving up cigarettes, alcohol, things like that. But I have had a lot of experience personal and with others on food cravings. So I'm hoping we talk about food cravings today, Paula.
0: Well, I think that's always a good thing to talk about food, Casey. So what do you want to start with?
1: Well, basically, what is a craving? And it's an urge to eat a specific food, but it's not driven by hunger. It's driven by emotions, habits, or a desire for a reward, typically. So we're not eating because of hunger when we dive into a craving.
0: Right.
1: We give into it. Yeah. So I have lots of fun stories. I could start with how I got involved with EFT was because of food cravings. I was learning about it, and I wasn't doing it. I was like, isn't that interesting? Learning about it. I was eating a double scoop of ice cream just about every day, Paula. Mm-hmm. I weighed about 15 pounds more.
0: Mm-hmm.
1: I tapped on this craving. You could just tap on the points and talk about the craving. That's the tip of the iceberg.
0: Mm.
1: After I tapped on that and it opened up, I relaxed and my brain opened up to what was this all about.
0: Mm-hmm.
1: I'm one of 10 children. So there was 12 people at the dinner table.
0: Mm-hmm.
1: My mother would cut a box of ice cream. She cut it in half. Half for tonight, half for tomorrow.
0: Oh, no.
1: I got about 3 bites.
0: Yeah, right?
1: It just wasn't enough.
0: So I mean, a half a box of ice cream isn't enough for me if I want that.
1: That's
0: let
1: right.
0: alone
1: there you go.
0: 10 kids?
1: Yeah, 10 kids,
0: oh,
1: so
0: my.
1: 12 people at the dinner table.
0: Oh, my
1: goodness.
0: Yeah.
1: So there was never enough. Well, I'm a grown-up now. I obviously can have ice cream whenever I want, so I needed to let go of that false belief. And then there was another one when you're one of 10 children. You rarely have a say. And I was one of those people that said, I want coffee on the top and mint chip on the bottom because I got to have a say. So it was satisfying these two things that were running in the background that I didn't even know were running until I tapped on this craving and looked deeper.
0: These would be the same points that an acupuncturist would treat?
1: Yes. An acupuncturist will use many more points than we use in tapping.
0: Okay.
1: Yeah. I find people can be ruining their health with food cravings. I used to get up in the morning and say, I'm not going to eat the cookie. And then the first thing I would do is eat the cookie. It's not only sabotages my health and my weight,
0: right,
1: but my integrity.
0: Yeah.
1: Because I wasn't, even if no one else knew, I was telling myself I was going to do something and not living up to my own standard, way I
0: right,
1: wanted to be.
0: Who thinks of that? Right. Plus, it doesn't help that they put these chemicals in the food.
1: Yeah.
0: Like, what they do is they get an overweight woman who has problems with craving, and they put her in a room with Oreos and see how many rows she'll eat. And if she only eats one or two rows, they alter the chemicals so that she'll eat, like, the whole bag and then want more. To put that in perspective, bananas are delicious, but how many bananas can you eat at one sitting?
1: Right, or broccoli. Yeah, it's not going to happen. They do have the food scientists making it as irresistible as possible.
0: Sugar and salt cravings.
1: Yes.
0: We're wired for that.
1: Yep.
0: You know, that's how aspartame and glutamate work. Aspartame is sweet, 1,000 times sweeter than sugar. Monosodium glutamate, that MSG, that's like 1,000 times saltier than salt. They go into our brain and they so hyperstimulate it that regular sugar and salt just won't do anymore. We have to have those fancy chemicals and their neurotoxins. So it's really important that you're talking about the nervous system today and helping us to get better that way.
1: It's so connected to our nervous system. When we're emotional, we'll tend to eat to soothe. It just brings out all those happy chemicals.
0: Right.
1: In the
0: right.
1: moment.
0: Yeah.
1: But the long-term damage can be catastrophic sometimes.
0: Right, right.
1: Yeah. So I just have a lot of these stories. What I find is that a craving is extra value added to a specific food. So why is it potato chips versus ice cream versus a cookie?

0: gave up ice cream because it was such a habit. I did it almost every day. I can tell you about every ice cream store on, you know, the Lower Cape and like which one was the best. I did keep Brazil nuts in the glove box of my car. I'd get that urge because it was such a habit to have it that I did a few Brazil nuts. And I wouldn't tell myself, no, Casey, you can't have it. I would just say, oh, I think I'll have a few Brazil nuts. And I'd have that, and it was just enough of a pause or a break to get me past it. The next thing I know, I'd be home, the day would be over, and I hadn't had my ice cream.
1: Brazil nuts, they are kind of a fatty food, and so is ice cream.
0: Right. Yeah, and they're so satisfying.
1: So you get those dopamine receptors going.
0: Yeah, and some of the other nuts are easy to overeat, you know, the cashews or the peanuts or something. But Brazil nuts, I could eat a few and feel very satisfied.
1: Shelled already?
0: Shelled already.
1: Oh, they man, those things are hard to open, yeah.
0: Yeah, they are. There was a man who was eating a pint of ice cream every night. And so we tapped on it.
1: Many people do that,
0: I find. Night is tricky for people when you calm down. Maybe you want a reward after the day or a distraction. Or
1: a cocktail.
0: Yeah, yeah, that's right.
1: There's the other thing, too. Yeah. Beer or, oh, let's have a martini or a margarita.
0: Mm-hmm. Yeah. So this man was eating a pint of ice cream every night, and he didn't want to be doing it anymore. One of the classic questions in EFT is, what does it remind you of? And so I asked him that, and he said, well, I remember as a child, I'd be sitting on the floor in front of the couch. I'd be watching TV with my parents. My parents would be sitting on the couch behind me, and they had my back. Such a security thing for him, now that he was the grown-up, sort of taking care of his parents, the role reversal thing with a lot of pressure with his own business. He could actually get that feeling that someone had his back by eating the ice cream.
1: That's the extra value
0: I'm talking about that he added to that ice cream.
1: Are you just tuning into this program? Well, you have joined Casey Hammond and me, Dr. Paula Sperry, and we are talking back today about cravings, food cravings, and we're using a very specific technique called emotional freedom technique to deal with it. Perhaps you've heard of that before. It's also known as tapping. And so if one of your friends has said, you know, I'm using this new technique to like help my craving for margaritas at 5 o'clock every day, this is what they are talking about. And Casey is a certified EFT person and a homeopathic consultant, as well as a registered nurse, is here talking about EFT.
0: I do love EFT because we literally try it on everything.
1: Yeah.
0: You know, food cravings is really fun. Another thing about food cravings is there can be a ritual to it.
1: Ooh.
0: So I ask people, so what happens? And quite often it's, we talked about the evening. I'm sitting on the couch. Maybe a particular program comes up. They get the thought of the food. And then I take them step by step, frame by frame, into the eating of that food. And they realize that there's a ritual there. I had a woman recently. She was drinking warm milk at night. And she couldn't figure out because she didn't really even like it. And she wanted to not do it anymore, but she kept doing it. So I said, well, explain to me how it happens. And she's basically the same story. I sit to watch TV. I sit to relax. And I just get this urge. I said, you know, tell me step by step. She would walk into the kitchen. I'm like, what do you put it in? She said, well, she looked at me. She's like, oh, I have a particular cup. I put it in. And it had a state logo of where her sister lives. And her sister had given her the cup, and she really missed her sister, and she's not able to move at this time. So she was getting a dose of sister
1: from drinking
0: in that
1: warm milk.
0: Yeah. Wow. And then think about the nurturing, the warm milk, the whole warm milk idea, nurturing. So we tapped on that, and again it just stopped. She started putting hot water in the cup, and it didn't have to be an every night kind of thing. That's the way it works. We can just sort of let go of these cravings. Really, really fun. Another woman I worked with, she started eating M&Ms at night after her husband died. And she was just missing his sweetness.
1: Oh.
0: So after we tapped on that, again, maybe she ate some. But she didn't like the fact, think about your teeth, you know?
1: Oh, my gosh,
0: she didn't
1: especially in bed.
0: In bed.
1: Yeah.
0: Basically in bed.
1: Oh,
0: so,
1: man.
0: Yeah, no, it's very fun. Another example, I tapped with someone. Cheese was her food that she just couldn't manage and control and eat in reasonable amounts. And so again, the question is, what does it remind you of? And she said, well, when I was a child, I'd get home from school and my mother wasn't home. It was frequent that my mother wasn't home.
1: Yeah.
0: And the cheese was always there.

0: These are the people. These are the words that come out of people. It's so beautiful.
1: Oh my gosh.
0: The craving and eating the food, it's a solution to a problem, and people are beating themselves up over it.
1: Yeah, why do I keep eating this?
0: Yeah, if we can figure out the benefit of it and why they're doing it.
1: Realistically, though, Casey, can it actually be like a nutritional deficiency?
0: Quite often people, the milk thing was interesting, but quite often people come to me because it's soda or, you know, some kind of chip.
1: Some
0: food that they know isn't doing them.
1: I mean, I know the cream's hitting and the cheese is hitting the dopamine receptors,
0: They are.
1: You know, so that's what makes me ask that question. I mean,
0: but the woman who said the cheese was always there, it was the same kind of thing. She just knew it was too much. And maybe, you know, say cheese is fine.
1: Yeah.
0: But it wasn't to that extent. The other thing she did is she went home and she reached out to her sister. Because there's a better way to connect with our families than eating a food that's a substitute.
1: An oatmeal cookie.
0: Yeah, substituting it. Yeah, the other thing we do with food and cravings is we set up this battle. I'm not going to do it. I'm never going to have it again. And the more we resist, we persist.
1: Mm.
0: And once we set up a battle, that's going to keep it going. That's like putting a gas on the fire. So it's about, in emotional freedom techniques, we often say, even though I have this craving, I deeply and completely accept myself.
1: Mm-hmm.
0: That's very hard for some people to say. With tapping, we counter positive with the negative. We're bringing up the negative to tap on it and let it go instead of sweeping it under the rug. We bring up the problem and we follow with some kind of words of acceptance. And that seems to like counter. We're trying to get people not to beat themselves up over it. That doesn't work. You can do that for years. And the other thing I suggest when I work with people with cravings, so sometimes they think they don't want it. And I check at the beginning of the session, how much do you want it right now? And I love it when it's a really high number, and then we can tap and they can, you know, they kind of look from side to side, like, where did it go? Where did the craving go?
1: Mm-hmm.
0: I always recommend like an exit strategy, like my Brazil nuts was, I worked with another woman who was drinking soda in the movies. She liked going to the movies and she didn't want to be drinking soda there.
1: Mm-hmm.
0: Okay, take a bottle of water in. Don't tell yourself you can't have the soda. But take a bottle of water in and take three sips before you take a sip of the soda.
1: Mm-hmm.
0: You're not creating a battle. You have a plan. You're going to be less thirsty.
1: Right.
0: You know, and then if we tap on something and it seems to go away in the moment, but we don't have the food with us, and the next day we get up and we go to the refrigerator and we still want it. It doesn't mean the tapping didn't work. It just means we haven't finished. There's still pieces or aspects.
1: I was going to ask you, like, how many sessions of tapping or days practicing it on your own or does it take to get through things, or are we all so very different when it comes to that, the answer to that question?
0: How strongly it's imprinted. But I'm often very successful. I usually give 90-minute sessions. Often very successful in a 90-minute session.
1: Just
0: and I
1: one?
0: Do. Yeah, yes, wow. Just one. And I often work with groups.
1: Okay.
0: And so I work with groups, and it's usually an hour. And sometimes it's a part of that hour. It's about, I think the people I struggle with are the people say, oh, it's just a habit. And they won't explore with their mind that there could be a driving force. When we get to that driving force and we unleash it, so to speak, that's when the magic happens.
1: Yeah, and you just like don't want whatever it was you were craving anymore?
0: You just don't want it anymore.
1: Huh.
0: And even they've done studies where like they'll check with people a year later and they don't want it anymore. I mean, I loved ice cream and I could care less about it now.
1: That's crazy.
0: It's crazy.
1: Yeah, so it probably wasn't your dopamine receptors screaming.
0: No, it was my, I never get enough,
1: receptors,
0: and I never get a say,
1: And I'm going to have ice cream, darn it, if I want ice cream.
0: Exactly.
1: Wow.
0: Right, the rebel in all of us, Yeah, there's lots online about tapping.
1: You can have sessions with a person who practices it like you, who then could teach everyone how to do it for themselves, right?
0: Yes.
1: That's awesome.
0: Yeah, one of the things I offer if people go to my website, Cape EFT Associates, is I offer a free 15-minute no words tapping session.
1: Hmm.
0: And it takes about 2.5 minutes to do the process. And We use traffic light coloring instead of the 0 to 10 SUD scale. You know, is your light green? Is everything fine in your life? Or things aren't so fine in my life. I'm thinking of something that's upsetting me a little bit. I'm at the yellow light stage.
1: Okay.
0: Or, uh-oh, this thing is really upsetting me. I'm red light. Mm-hmm. We just use the colors instead. And we just do some breathing and some tapping. And the most frequent thing I hear people say is either they feel more relaxed after it or they feel calmer.
1: Hmm.
0: So it's just a really simple thing. People can join me. You know, bring your friends. It can be done in a group because no one's saying anything. It's
1: no words.
0: So no one has to say something that might embarrass them.
1: But you could think about things that you're
0: having
1: a problem with.
0: Yes.
1: Sugar, alcohol.
0: Yes.
1: Fatty foods.
0: Pain. Emotional
1: foods.
0: Upset.
1: Yeah.
0: Resentments is another fun thing to tap on.
1: I was going to say, does it work if food's not involved?
0: It sure does. Literally, we try it on everything.
1: Uh-huh.
0: You know, a few times I've had luck with people with sinus infections. Like the first person came in, I wanted to roll my eyes at her. And she was so angry. And if we think about inflammation and anger, like, aren't they one and the same?
1: Yeah.
0: And it's just our body expressing it.
1: They're at least related.
0: Yes, related. The fact that it's in the throat, you know, she's having trouble speaking up for herself. And the body is just so brilliant. It's working so hard for us. The body will take the hit for an emotional issue. So if you're really struggling emotionally, something will hurt in your body. A back pain, Dr. John Sarno figured out that a lot of people with back pain had nothing wrong with their backs. Mm-hmm. It was, typically he found anger. So if we can let that anger go, all kinds of pain.
1: Well, look at Louise Hay's work.
0: Yes.
1: She's got books and volumes. You can even go online now, look up Louise Hay, pick a body part, and she'll tell you what it relates to.
0: Yes. Yes.
1: Emotionally.
0: Yes.
1: Yeah.
0: Right.
1: Yep. Yeah.
0: So, our bodies are working overtime for us, trying to keep us safe.
1: And we're shoving all these emotions down into it and causing all these like energy cysts and swirls and we wonder where disease and illness comes from.
0: Right. One person came to me and brownies was her issue.
1: Brownies. Who is not addicted to brownies?
0: Right. Well.
1: So you told her to put Brazil nuts in her brownies. Nope,
0: that's not what I recommended. I guess I could have thought of that, Paula, but nope, didn't think of that. Again, I'm being repetitive here. What does it remind you of? When she was younger, she had I think her mother had bipolar or, you know, mental illness that she didn't feel safe in her home a lot.
1: Yeah.
0: With both of her parents. But when the mother would make brownies for her brother's team, nothing bad ever happened. Like the mother was happy when she was doing this task of making brownies. So once the woman put this together, that brownies make her feel safe. She is safe now.
1: Okay.
0: She's not that little girl anymore. So that's what we need. That's what we get. We get the awareness that that was then and this is now. And I can let that go.
1: And so time becomes a factor in some of this treatment.
0: In what way do you mean?
1: Well, that was then. This
0: is
1: now.
0: Yes.
1: There's time between those two things.
0: Right.
1: It almost like puts that time element back into the equation.
0: Yes, it does. Right. Because all these things are our history. They happen to us. But when we still carry them forward, when we don't need to anymore, how do we let it go? Well, emotional freedom techniques can help people let go. These things we learned as children are really driving the bus. And as children, food was usually the available item for us to sneak into the cookie jar or whatever to calm us when things weren't going right, when we were upset.
1: Yeah.
0: We learned that. I really think sugar is the gateway drug.
1: Not
0: marijuana,
1: no question.
0: Not alcohol. How young are we? Maybe even in utero.
1: Yeah, yeah.
0: That mom calms down when she's eating some sugar.
1: Yeah.
0: So, yeah.
1: And butter.
0: Butter,
1: I remember just like going up to the table and taking my finger when no one was looking and chunk of butter out and just eating that. Yep.
0: I never did that, but I do remember one of my sisters picking up the whole stick and taking a big bite off the end.
1: Yep, good stuff. So we give different foods different values. Like apples have a certain value, brownies have another, oatmeal cookies, Rice Krispie treats, my favorite. Those things all have a certain value to them. And we basically use them like emotional currency.
0: Right, to calm ourselves.
1: To calm ourselves down.
0: Or boredom, upset.
1: Yeah.
0: Yeah, for so many. And what, like you say, the Rice Krispie treats are yours, and for me it was the ice cream.
1: Mm-hmm.
0: But we make those connections when we're young with different foods, and it's, you know, we add extra value to certain foods. And as many foods as there are, they're usually an unhealthy food that mm-hmm. we don't really want to be eating. Yeah, people pick different foods, but there are some common themes. No doubt ice cream is a big one, and sweets.
1: And what about things like smoking, either, you know, marijuana or cigarettes? You don't see so many cigarettes anymore, but people, I've noticed, it's not like the same kind of addiction as nicotine, but they're totally addicted to coming home from work and sitting down and firing a fatty.
0: Yeah, most of my experience is with food. I have worked with people with cigarettes a little bit.
1: Mm-hmm.
0: I'd also, if it was alcohol or marijuana, I'd probably want to include some homeopathy in the treatment.
1: Mm.
0: But again, we try the tapping on everything. If someone really wants to make an effort to quit something like that, give tapping a try.
1: Yeah, and it doesn't hurt.
0: It doesn't hurt, right.
1: Yeah. Wow, mm-hmm. And you could do it yourself.
0: And you can do it yourself, right.
1: All right.
0: Yeah, I recently tapped with someone who sounded like she couldn't drive by a fast food restaurant without pulling in.
1: What?
0: Yeah.
1: Ooh.
0: Yeah. And so it was, again, like she was in a family where she didn't, she said she never had a choice. Hmm. And she always wanted to go to fast food, but she was never allowed to go to fast food.
1: So because that was bad stuff.
0: I think it might have been a money thing even, you know, when she was younger. I'm not sure if it was a health or money thing.
1: Yeah.
0: But she wanted it badly, and now she could. I'm going to rebel. I'm going to do what I want. I'm a grown-up now. And, you know, just tapping on it, she just doesn't need to turn the car in that driveway anymore and go to the window.
1: Well, that's an excellent thing. Yeah.
0: Yeah, and they're just everywhere. The omnipresence of junk food is, it's awful.
1: Right.
0: Right? And we don't even live in a food desert
1: necessarily
0: here on Cape Cod. Some places it's worse.
1: Well, I think this is really important for people to know about, because especially when it starts to get a little chill in the air, or it gets to be around the holiday seasons or like that, you know, we all start to get back into our rituals, which you spoke about before. And so many rituals have to do with that cup that has the hot chocolate in it that my sister gave me, and now I have to have hot chocolate in order to feel good emotionally. You know, it's like we're mixing emotions and diet in a very unhealthy way.
0: Unhealthy way, yeah.
1: Where, you know, it's not serving us. Mm-hmm. And in order to break some of those patterns, emotional freedom technique does sound like such a great way and so easy to do to get yourself back on track to being optimally healthy and feeling good within your own mind and body.
0: Having integrity with what you want for yourself. Yeah.
1: Yeah. Yeah.
0: And then you mentioned the holiday season, but it also is the flu season.
1: Yeah.
0: Can there possibly be some overlap in the sweets and junk food that we eat on these holidays that are, you know, weakening our immune system?
1: Oh, yeah, yeah. Sugar will knock your immune system for a loop for up to 4 hours.
0: Yeah.
1: Yeah, no question.
0: Yeah. Mm-hmm.
1: Good point. Well, Casey, thanks for coming to Talking Back and joining me today and helping people understand a little bit more, not only about these weird cravings we get and why we get them and all that, but that something can be done about it. And this is a very interesting way to handle cravings that you might not want to carry around with you anymore. And so if people want to find out more about the Emotional Freedom Technique, also known as EFT, you are a certified EFT consultant. How can people get a hold of you, or where would they find more information about this?
0: www.capeeftassociates. That's where they can find me online, my website. My phone number is 508-237-5492. And I'm in Brewster.
1: And you do stuff in the community too.
0: I do, yeah. Yeah.
1: Yeah.
0: I love that.
1: You've got, you know, you can possibly find out where Casey may be speaking or, you know, having a session of something going on and just check it out.
0: Yep, the Brewster Council on Aging. I have something every month there.
1: So, okay.
0: Yep, and I've done other ones, but they're not scheduled, so I won't say them here.
1: Yeah. But you would, you know, be able to let somebody know if you were going to be doing something.
0: That's right.
1: Great. 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Wow, we always have a lot to talk about, don't we, Casey?
0: Yeah, thanks, Paula, for having me. And what your show does for the community, you know, bringing out the other side of it's all medicine. And so you're trying to balance the scales, and you have a big job in front of you to try to balance those scales.
1: It can get tricky sometimes, but I'm glad we're here doing this, too. Thank you.
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My name is Carol Cornine, with you here on Roots and Offshoots this Tuesday morning, September 15th, 2026. We're taking a ride on the Chattanooga Choo Choo this morning. Before we hear that song done by Hank Snow, we're going to listen to it by Hank Snow. Right now, we're listening to it in the background, and I decided to kind of play a little Chattanooga Choo Choo because I was in Chattanooga and I saw the Chattanooga Choo Choo over the last few days. All right, let's get to our announcements and then we'll get to the Chattanooga Choo Choo. 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And this hour of programming is made possible in part by business members like the Laughing Moon Boutique, selling handmade and fair trade goods from near and far, 1 Court Street in downtown Plymouth, and on Facebook. And programming on WOMR is supported by business members like Frank's Lower Cape Auto Repair, located next to the Lando Restaurant at the intersection of Route 6A and Cove Road in Orleans, 508-255-0118. So that was a live performance by Stefan Grappelli doing Chattanooga Choo Choo. Excuse me. And just a little background on that, which, again, I saw on my trip to Chattanooga. So Chattanooga Choo Choo was the first passenger train leaving Cincinnati for Chattanooga in 1880. And it connected basically the north to the south. It was a historical event, and it was the major link from the north to the south. It was operated by Cincinnati Southern Railroad, and it was the first municipal railroad system. So, you know, when I saw the train, you know, and again, it's you've seen pictures of it, of course, and it was at the station, at the train station there, and it's all just a tourist thing right now. But it was kind of fun to kind of go around and check it out. And I thought that would be a great opening for our show today. So we're now going to hear Hank Snow doing it. Now, the first time it was recorded was by the Glenn Miller Orchestra in 1941. Hank Snow was doing it on an album that he recorded in 1963. I had many to choose from. I was looking at the Andrews Sisters and going back to that, but this was the first song to receive a first gold record by RCA Victor in 1942. It sold 1.2 million copies. Who knew? That's the Chattanooga Choo Choo. Here's Hank Snow. Good morning, everybody.

0: Little Johnny Cash here this morning. That was recorded in 1994 from his recordings, American Recordings. And before that, of course, he did his Folsom Prison Blues. And Hey Porter was a debut single by Johnny Cash back in 1954. It was the first song he recorded with the Tennessee Two, which was his backing band for about 25 years. Anyway, but we heard Ry Cooder doing it. I liked Ry Cooder's version as well, off of a 1971 album, Into the Purple Valley. All right, well, you are listening to Roots and Offshoots. My name is Carol Cornine. I have a little PSA to play for you, and I'll be right back.
1: Hi, I'm Jeanette de Beauvoir, and I want to invite you to the next Making Light on Tuesday, September 22nd, when we're joined by musicians Dinah Mellon and Fred Buck, and poet Sandy Longley. 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

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You're listening to Roots and Offshoots. My name is Carol Cornine, and we're going to do some more guitar playing here in this next set. We're going to hear from what I consider wonderful guitarists as well. Right now, we have Chet Atkins, who is an amazing guitarist, playing the background here. And the name of the song is Guitars on Parade. So we'll be hearing more about this as we get into this next half hour. And I do want to tell you that programming on WOMR is supported by business members like Weekend, a boutique featuring clothing, accessories, and more, at 217 Main Street in East Orleans, or online at capeweekend.com. 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We're going to hear next from J.J. Cale with a song called Guitar Man, title track of that album.

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It looks so nice and easy, how you make it sing, guitar man. Tell me what your secret is.

Hey, man, you seen my story yesterday? 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Let me try that young Martin, man. You mind? Just put it in that Marshall. Turn it up.

All right, a little Delbert McClinton there, If I Hawk My Guitar, and J.J. Cale with Guitar Man. So I want to get into what I consider one of my favorite guitarists. His name is Roy Buchanan, and he's been known as being the most underappreciated guitarist. And we're going to hear from him these next few songs that he does, and also kind of a little thread to Ronnie Hawkins as well, because Roy Buchanan played with him. We're going to hear right now Roy Buchanan doing a Willie Dixon song on his Telecaster. He's known as the pioneer of the Telecaster sound.

Roy Buchanan there with his My Babe. So just to tell you that he made his debut recording of that song on Dale Hawkins' version, well, in 1958. And that's where Roy Buchanan kind of showcased his Telecaster style. Now, Dale Hawkins is Ronnie Hawkins' cousin. And so a couple of years later, after playing with Dale Hawkins, Buchanan joined Ronnie Hawkins and played with the Hawks, which of course then became the band when Ronnie Hawkins left. And he tutored, Buchanan tutored Robbie Robertson.

Robertson, and then Robbie Robertson replaced him with the in the Hawks. Ronnie Hawkins does the song "Who Do You Love," the Bo Diddley song, in 1956. He put it out as a single, and he has Roy playing bass on this. So let's listen to Ronnie Hawkins and Roy Buchanan playing bass. Here's "Who Do You Love."

So that was Roy Buchanan there playing with Delbert McClinton on vocals. That was off of Roy's second album called Dancing on the Edge that he did in 1986. Right now we're hearing a nice kind of mellow Roy Buchanan doing Sweet Dreams, and just kind of a little background on this. So there was a magazine called Guitar Player, and they praised him as having one of the 50 greatest tones of all time, and especially from this particular recording of Sweet Dreams. So we're going to hear this. This was his debut in 1972. We're going to listen to this instrumental right now. And then we're going to hear, as I mentioned earlier, another great guitarist, Chet Atkins. And Chet Atkins and Mark Knopfler do the instrumental of Sweet Dreams. I wanted to play that for you, too. So we're going to hear two instrumentals here in a row just to kind of pay attention to the guitar playing on it.

0: Another great one from that album of Chet Atkins and Mark Knopfler called Neck and Neck. Boy, if you haven't listened to that album, you ought to get it or listen to it or stream it, because it's really great. The next time I'm in town, Mark Knopfler got to record with Chet Atkins, whom he really, really admired. All right, you're listening to Roots and Offshoots. My name is Carol Cornyn, and we're looking at guitarists and kind of some history of Roy Buchanan, and just kind of looking at it all. All right, well, you know what? I haven't looked at climate connections, so we better do that right now. So here we go.
1: I'm Dr. Anthony Lizowitz, and this is Climate Connections. Disasters like fires, floods, and hurricanes can cause billions of dollars of damage and destroy people's lives. And as the climate warms, these disasters will get more extreme. But the federal government's BRIC program can help communities limit this damage before a disaster hits. BRIC stands for Building Resilient Infrastructure and Communities. It funds disaster resiliency projects like retrofitting homes with wildfire-resistant materials or restoring wetlands that help capture floodwater during storms.
2: It's pre-planning, preparing for what we know may happen in the future.
1: Joel Scatta of the nonprofit Natural Resources Defense Council says these projects are cost-effective. A 2019 analysis of resiliency grants from three federal agencies showed that every dollar spent saved six. BRIC was signed into law during President Trump's first term with bipartisan support, but last year, the Trump administration tried to cancel it. In response, states sued, and in March, a judge ruled that BRIC must be reinstated.
2: Free hazard mitigation programs like BRIC, they save lives and they save dollars, and they are one of the best ways that we can make sure that the United States is prepared for the impacts of climate change.
1: Climate Connections is produced by the Yale Center for Environmental Communication. To learn more about climate change, visit climateconnections.org.
0: 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All right. I think we can get back to our music. Well, we heard two instrumentals of Sweet Dreams, but we never heard the vocals of that. So I wanted to, I mean, there's so many that covered that song. Don Gibson did it as a country ballad in 1955. Farron Young, again, country, 1956, and his reached number two on the country chart. Patsy Cline did it in 1963. And Emmylou Harris did it on her Elite Hotel album in 1975. So I thought we would hear Emmylou for her album, for her cover of Sweet Dreams. Here we go.

That was Pieta Brown. That's Greg Grant Brown's daughter, Pieta Brown, with a new album out called Dreamin' Of. Came out in August 21st, just last month. And the song was called Dreamin' Of. It has that kind of Danielle Lanois production to it, doesn't it? Which, of course, is he produced the Wrecking Ball album of Emmylou Harris, and we heard her doing Sweet Old World on that one, which was a Lucinda Williams song. But that when he produces albums, he just has that style that you can recognize. And I kind of recognized it. I don't believe that he was the production, that he produced this Pieta Brown's album, but sounds like it. Anyway, and we also heard another great guitarist, kind of reaching back to the guitar sets, Jimi Hendrix. And he wrote this song, and it was on his debut album in 1967, and it was called May This Be Love. And then Danielle Lanois had Emmylou Harris record that song on that album, Wrecking Ball, but we just heard Jimi Hendrix do it. I like Emmylou's version as well, but I thought I'd play the original Jimi Hendrix, since that kind of fit in with the greatest guitarists out there. All right, you are listening to Roots and Offshoots. My name is Carol Cornine. We're going to hear another new album that came out in August last month, and we're going to hear it by Clayton Nile Young. He's a multi-instrumentalist singer-songwriter. And on this album, I've got a song where it's a traditional song that Lead Belly did back in 1940, and Alison Krauss did it in 2000 in the movie, for the movie Oh Brother, Where Art Thou? And we're going to hear Clayton Nile Young do that now from his album Eddie. Yeah, so that's where we're going right now, and it's called Down the River to Play.

0: That was from the Jayhawks called Blue. From the album Tomorrow, the Green Grass. That was done back in, but that's not their newest one. They do have a new album out, but this one was from an older album of the Jayhawks. All right, it's coming right up at 11 o'clock, and you are listening to WOMR 92.1 FM Provincetown, WFMR 91.3 FM Orleans, streaming worldwide at WOMR.org. You're listening to Roots and Offshoots. My name is Carol Cornine, and it just turned over to 11 o'clock. All right, that means it's time for some Stardate.
1: Stardate, September 15th. The first planet ever discovered orbiting a sun-like star is nothing like anything in our own solar system, but it helped astronomers learn more about the history of the solar system. The planet orbits 51 Pegasi. The star is a little bigger, heavier, and brighter than the sun. The planet is 51 Pegasi b. It's about half as heavy as Jupiter, the giant of the solar system. But it's much closer in, just a few million miles from the star. The planet's gravity causes the star's light to wobble a bit. Precise measurements of that wobble revealed the planet's details. Astronomers have since discovered hundreds more planets with the same technique, including many planets that are hot Jupiters, like 51 Pegasi b. There's no way for such a massive planet to form so close to its star, so it must have been born much farther out, then migrated to its current location. That realization led to theories that the Sun's giant planets shifted around when the solar system was young, and that could have nudged the small inner planets, including Earth. It might even have pushed closer planets into the Sun, destroying some of Earth's planetary siblings. Pegasus is in the east at nightfall. Look for four moderately bright stars that form the Great Square, which is tilted on its side. 51 Pegasi is along the top right side of the tilted square. Under dark skies, it's barely visible to the eye alone. Our web address is stardate.org. For the University of Texas McDonald Observatory, I'm Billy Henry.

0: You gotta admit, the world is a wonderland of information, isn't it? 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
1: 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All right, we're going to get to another new album that just came out. I guess it was in July, by GA20 and Charlie Musselwhite. The name of the album is Blues Now. And just as a little background, GA20 was a three-piece blues combo from Boston. It was formed in 2018 by Matthew Stubbs, who is a Boston native, and he earned a reputation as a guitarist playing with Charlie Musselwhite. And he played with him at various concerts and so on. And so this particular album, which is actually called GA20, Charlie Musselwhite, Charlie Musselwhite is on the whole album with GA20. And they are going to be touring. They're touring, and they're going to be in Fall River the 26th of this month. So what is that? Today's the 15th. Yeah, so that weekend of the 26th, they're going to be at in Fall River. So if you like to catch them, I'm not going to be able to, but I think it would be good. So we're going to hear a couple of songs off of that Blues Now album by GA20 and Charlie Musselwhite. This first one is a cover song, so we're going to hear this right now.

All right, little tribute there for Leon Russell. Those were off of a tribute album to him in 2023. We heard Brett McKenzie and the Preservation Hall Jazz Band right now doing the cover of Back to the Island. That's on the album. And we heard Nathaniel Rateliff and the Night Sweats do their cover of Tightrope. Margot Price did Stranger in a Strange Land. And that followed the GA20 and Charlie Musselwhite doing Strange Land. You're listening to Roots and Offshoots. My name is Carol Cornine, and support for WOMR comes from the Cape Rep Theater in Brewster, presenting The Fall of the House of Usher, September 13th through October 25th in the Indoor Theater. This new staging revisits the theater's widely known 1990 adaptation of Edgar Allan Poe's story, a melodrama marked by heightened emotions and sensational turns. 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So we heard that tribute to Leon Russell, and the name of the album is A Song for Leon Russell. And of course, that was a song that he did, and it's a song for you. So we're going to hear him doing the song from his, I guess that it was a tribute album. It's solo, his solo album. And the backstory to this is that he was trying to write a blues song that Frank Sinatra and Ray Charles could both sing, and this is the song that he wrote, A Song for You. So we're going to hear Leon Russell sing his, and then we're going to hear Ray Charles's version. So here's Leon Russell, A Song for You.

Leon Russell wrote that song in 10 minutes, he said. It just kind of came to him. And we're going to hear now Ray Charles' version of all the 40 different versions that have been performed. This is the best known, and he's earned a Grammy for this, for Best Male R&B Vocal Performer, 1994. Here's Ray Charles.

Georgia, Georgia, the whole day through, just an old sweet song keeps Georgia on my mind. Each day, Georgia, a song of you comes as sweet and clear as moonlight through the pines. Other arms reach out to me, other eyes.

beautiful Georgia, Georgia. No peace I find, just an old sweet song keeps Georgia on my mind.

silver train seems to play a sad refrain to the night. A rainy night adore.

Rainy Night in Georgia there by Tony Joe White. Before that, we heard the Hot Club of Cowtown going out to Bob and Hyannis there. They did their version of Georgia following Ray Charles. Georgia on my mind. So I did a little Georgia set because in addition to going to Chattanooga, Tennessee, I was also in Georgia. I went to visit, actually stayed with a friend, and she lived in Chickamauga, Georgia, which is, it's at the foothills of Lookout Mountain, and it's northwest Georgia, so it's only like about 18 miles south of Chattanooga. So I stayed with her, and then we went into Chattanooga to see the Chattanooga Choo Choo and some other tourist attractions there. But I guess the whole metropolitan area of greater Chattanooga includes this Chickamauga in Georgia. So we would go over the line, the Georgia-Tennessee line, back and forth when we were going out and about. So so I thought I'd play a little Georgia songs before we get into our Tennessee songs, which we're going to do in this next 45 minutes or so. But I think I want to take this time to thank all of my sustaining members before we move on to more music. This program is made possible by members like you and sustaining members like Felicia and Jack Murphy, Kathy Tarr, Sam and Steve Rounds, Brian O'Malley and Andrea Sawyer, Maureen Mahoney, Hef Stephanie Helm, Lee Howarth in loving memory of Mary Ann Del Conte, Jim and Carla Harrington, Russ and Nancy Braun, Richard and Karen Delaney, Linda Maloney Tarvers, Maxine Smith and John Economos, Alex Halela, Skip and Karen Wallace, Satguru Khalsa, Katie from Brewster, David Zimkowski, Mary Perkins, Rosaline A. Doe, Robert Johnson and Catherine Alford, George Weber, Richie Nose, Elizabeth Davies, Robert Kennedy, John Whalen, a pledge in memory of Ashley Murphy from Aiden's, Caleb, Dylan, and Carter, Catherine and Robert Hawes, Steve Gass and Bev White, Billy Tower, Dr. Schleppo, Nature's Ho, Paul Cohan, Marcy Feller and Gabby Hanna, Will Sullivan, Elaine Baird, Mary and Richard Utt, Vivian, 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Simpson, Jerome Green, Jimmy Coyle, Margaret and Yarmouth Port, Gary Gallo, Charlie and Diane Deaton, Maureen and Fred Ryan, Brian Schneider, Kathleen Kaczynski, Stephen Lasala, David Arano, Marianne 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Vautrain, Bob in Toronto, and Patty and Carlos Toon. 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All right, so thank you to all the sustainers. All right, let's get now back to some music, and we're going to hear Tennessee songs. So we got Tennessee River. The other thing, too, is that when I was kind of visiting there, whether it was in on the Tennessee side or the Georgia side, I could get wonderful views of the Tennessee River. And so we're going to hear right now from the Secret Sisters, and Tennessee River Runs Low.

All righty, a little Chuck Berry there in Memphis, Tennessee, going out to Robert Haas. It is 12 noon here, and you are listening to WOMR 92.1 FM Provincetown and WFMR 91.3 FM Orleans, streaming worldwide at WOMR.org. 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Okay, we are ready to continue on with our Tennessee set here. We're going to hear next from Emmylou Harris and Rodney Crowell with Bring It On Home to Memphis.

mystery train put a hush on the night. Fireflies made light of the hot summer breeze, and the wind was a whisper to the tops of the trees. Rain started falling.

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Now I'm playing Otis Redding with an entirely different version.

All right, lots of Tennessee songs there that we just heard. We started off with, what did we do? Bring It On Home to Memphis with Emmylou Harris and Rodney Crowell. Then we heard the lovely acoustic version of Tennessee Waltz by Eva Cassidy. And then Otis Redding did his own version of Tennessee Waltz, which I also loved. We heard Valerie June doing a song called Tennessee Time. That was off of her album Pushing Against the Stone. And Margot Price from her album Midwest Farmer's Daughter. We heard her doing Tennessee Song. And just now finished up this short little Tennessee set with Steve Earle and Tennessee Blues. Well, we're not done with the Tennessee set yet. We still have 8 minutes left of the show. But we probably only have maybe time for Dolly Parton's song, Tennessee Homesick Blues. We've got to play some Dolly on that one. And then we'll probably close it out with an instrumental. So I do want to mention that the Lowdown with Ira Wood is coming up at 12:30, and it's going to be a live interview here in the studio. And he's going to be talking about how recycling our urine will reduce the cost of accessory dwelling units, of ADUs. So stay tuned for that at 12:30. All right. Also wanted to mention, just as a reminder, I'll be here the next 2 weeks, but I will be gone the whole month of October, just so you'll know. So I'm looking forward to kind of doing our next 2 weeks with you here. And then I'll just probably try to catch some of the Tuesday shows if I can from Maine. Anyway, let's go on to Dolly, and let's hear her Tennessee Homesick Blues.

Oh, we're going to hear again from Chet Atkins and the Boston Pops Orchestra with Tennessee Waltz. So while that's playing in our background, I want you to stay tuned for the Lowdown with Ira Wood coming up at 12:30, and then at 1 o'clock, Slacktide Sounds with Bruce. The Lowdown with Ira Wood is made possible by members like you and sustaining members like John and Bruce, Ed and Shannon McManus, Charter Williams Esquire, Teresa and Harry from Wellfleet, Bonnie Shepherd and David Holmstrom, Outermost Ukulele, The Night Ranger, Brent Harold and Susan Wegar, and Russ and Nancy Braun. 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So here we have the Boston Pops Orchestra with Chet Atkins playing their Tennessee Waltz.

All right. So again, I will see you next week. Stay tuned for the lowdown with Ira Wood coming up in just 5 seconds. Again, I'll be here next week and the following week. So stay tuned for that. Here's Ira Wood.

0: Hello and welcome to The Lowdown, an insider's look at stories touching our lives here on Cape Cod and Boston's South Shore. My name is Ira Wood, and you're listening to us on WOMR 92.1 FM Provincetown, WFMR 91.3 FM Orleans, and streaming worldwide on WOMR.org. Today, we're revisiting two sustainable infrastructure solutions we've discussed separately in the past: urine recycling and accessory dwelling units. Neither one has so far delivered on its potential, but when combined, just might get the ball rolling on both. Last year, Massachusetts legalized ADUs by right, making it easier to get a building permit so long as standard building codes were met. But the septic requirements involved can push ADU project costs well beyond people's means, which is where P-cycling comes in. The science tells us that human urine triggers the algae blooms that smother marine life, but recycling that urine transforms it into a highly effective agricultural fertilizer. And the best part? Composting toilets and urine diverting systems offer massive savings compared to traditional wastewater solutions. And at long last, government officials are actually taking notice. My guest today is Talitha Abramson, manager of the Pioneer Valley ADU Accelerator and founder of the Wastewater Innovation Network, dedicated to bringing government leaders, housing advocates, and environmental activists together to solve ADU construction problems. Talitha Abramson, thank you so much for joining us today.
1: Thank you so much, Ira. It's a pleasure to be back.
0: So you've been leading, this is totally exciting, to me at least, VIPEE tours to show policymakers and residents how wastewater and housing directly intersect. For listeners tuning in who might be surprised by the connection, why has wastewater become the single biggest bottleneck to building accessory dwelling units?
1: It's a really good question. My mantra for this work is P is key to unlocking sustainable, affordable housing.
0: P is key.
1: I think why it's so difficult is that wastewater is one of the largest costs in building an ADU, and we have regulations that are intended to protect our waters, rightly so, but a lot of them can be cumbersome to figure out, work around, and some of them are not aligned. And so there's a kind of a maze to go through regulatory-wise that we're working on in our advocacy efforts to have regulations catch up with the innovation in building science and to help homeowners just have a simpler path to building an ADU that's affordable.
0: Here in America, separating your pee from the rest of what goes down the drain just blows people's minds. We're so private about that. But in other countries, even in Europe, it's very, very common.
1: It is. They're decades ahead of us, whether it's looking at Swedish technology that has invented some of the most important toilets, or Paris right now is building a one square block housing complex. They're actually renovating a hospital, I think it is, and they are plumbing that entire facility to be urine diverting fixtures that they'll collect the urine and then fertilize their park system from it.
0: So when people hear urine recycling and composting toilets, they might picture off the grid cabins,
1: exactly,
0: rather than just Cape Cod backyards,
1: right,
0: like in Dennis or someplace. How do these ecological sanitation systems serve as a practical third pathway along with traditional sewers and septic tanks? What do they even look like?
1: So these toilets look pretty much like any other toilet. In a urine diverting toilet, the bowl of the toilet looks different. There's a little separating rim that separates the liquids from the solids.
0: Do you have to aim?
1: I cannot speak as a man, but there is slight behavioral changes, very slight. And I think that when we look back at history, there's many things we've been afraid of in terms of change, and we have accomplished for the betterment of our environment, whether that's smoking cessation in public spaces or that's recycling at our transfer station. This is one of those times we need to think differently and outside the bowl to
0: outside the bowl.
1: Outside the bowl.
0: Man, you are like
1: there's many puns.
0: You're like a pun machine.
1: It's very ripe here. The fixtures are not very different at all. So that's one of the reasons we're having these tours, is to show people these fixtures within a residential home. It's not like going to see it in a commercial installation. You can go to MasTec, and that's really important. That's part of the tour, to see them, but they're more in a commercial install. And to see it in a modular ADU, in a modular three-story house that's stunningly beautiful, and to realize it looks like any other fixture, that really gets people over that hurdle of what's new and different and unknown.
0: So we on the tour would be, as a matter of fact, I admit, this coming Friday, I'm signed up for a tour.
1: You're so excited.
0: And I will give you, at the end of the show, a way to go on the tour if you're listening, because there are open spaces in the future. So what kind of regulations does the state have right now? Is there any regulation at all that allows
1: Diversion? Diversion. So there's a lot of terminology which can be tricky for the regular resident and homeowner. So composting toilets and what we think of as urine diverting toilets are both urine diverting, but the toilets that have a separation in the bowl actually are urine collecting as well as urine diverting, meaning they're not mixing the solids and the liquids. So you can have a pure urine collection to be able to then throw into a pasteurizer, which is a technology that MasTec has that was developed in Vermont. And it's a very simple way to pasteurize the pathogens out. And then the urine is able to be turned into fertilizer. The exciting part is that the Massachusetts Agriculture Department has approved, I think, up to 3 or 4 urine-derived fertilizers already. We have the end product approved. We do not have the beginning of that stage. We don't even have one urine collecting fixture approved. What homeowners building an ADU who may have a small lot, who may have to upgrade a cesspool or a septic system, and the cost for an innovative alternative is too costly, what they need to know is composting toilets are allowed by right, as well as incinerating toilets, which burn up the solids and the liquids. Both of those technologies, the Phoenix composting is allowed, as well as the Clivus, and incinerating toilets as a technology are allowed. And so you can use those today. What we're doing on the regional working group, the WIN, is we have boards of health, we have directors of health, health agents, learning about this technology so they also understand what the current regs are, so they aren't an unnecessary bump in the road because there's already so many. Does that make sense?
0: Sure. We're in it's a whole new world here.
1: A whole new world, yeah.
0: Yeah, we're just finding our way.
1: And we have so many interested people on this regional working group. I'm really impressed with the municipal staff that have come on board to really expand their paradigm and figure out how they can be a part of the solution.
0: So if you're just joining us, you're listening to The Lowdown with Ira Wood on WOMR. Today we're talking about reducing the costs of constructing accessory dwelling units by using urine diversion technology and ecological sanitation. My guest is Talitha Abramson, manager of the Pioneer Valley ADU Accelerator and founder of the Wastewater Innovation Network. So have you gone to local boards of health and actually presented this to people who have never heard it before and seen their faces go white or yellow or whatever?
1: White or yellow. I have not done presentations. That's a great next step. I have invited the individual boards of health and health staff that I've made inroads with onto this group. And it's been a wonderful working group of mixture of advocates, people who sit on committees of energy and climate, housing, public health, and now finance. We have people in Orleans and Wellfleet that are paying attention to this as a tool for fiscal responsibility for small towns who are already involved with sewer projects or are embarking on that as a third way to make massive cost savings while also saving our ponds and our estuaries quicker.
0: Do you have any estimate about, I haven't changed out my septic system in my place for 20, 30 years, but right. There's a guy across the street from me who had to do it, and it cost him very close to $100,000.
1: That's in the Outer Cape IA systems, which are innovative alternative, which have an additional kind of denitrification piece of technology. They can start at 35. That's very, very lucky if you get that. I've heard 40 to 100 in our neck of the woods. And if you're already building an ADU, which is anywhere from 250 to 500 for a detached ADU, and we're talking $500,000, an additional 100,000 just stops people cold. And that's why I got involved with this, is so many projects. When I surveyed the people on the Cape, when I worked here for the Lower Cape ADU Resource Center, 24 homeowners said they were not even starting an ADU project. 22 out of those were anything to do with wastewater. 20 out of the 24 were septic.
0: So you had mentioned Orleans, and that was very, very exciting to me because FinComs are probably the most conservative branch of any of our local governments, and they are facing looking at sewers down the line in the next few decades, and it could cost, from what I understand, $1 billion for a town of 6,000 people.
1: Yeah.
0: However, they are actually thinking about the kind of technology we're talking about. What can you tell us about that?
1: So we've had on the tour previously the previous FinCom chair, Elaine Baird. We've had David Abel, who's now their current FinCom chair. And most recently, we've had Todd, who joined and presented at the August 27th meeting of the FinCom, which I would highly recommend people going online and checking out. It's a great presentation. It talks about the costs. When you're looking at them going into phases 3 through 16, which they get to be more rural and spaced out parcels at that point, they've finished their downtown section. And as they get into that spread out part of town, they're calculating anywhere from $200,000 to $500,000 per parcel. I think I have that number right. Correct me if I'm wrong. And that is the cost of an ADU. That is a cost of an ADU on its own that we would be, that's simply to put the pipe to the house. That's not the cost of betterment fees for the homeowner. That's not the cost of crushing their septic system, which is required. It's not the cost of the sewer bill every year. And it's also not the cost of the increased tax bill. None of that gets discussed when we're at town meeting and we're voting phase by phase for a $40 million phase. The rest of that does not get discussed at the for the impact of the homeowner. And my fear is we're going to have debt we cannot be responsible for, and it's going to cause more and more people to leave the Cape. And then we're left with less and less of us to pay the debt. And the toilets are 10 to 20 cents on the dollar they're saving. It's you know, anywhere from 3 to maybe 20,000 in your most complicated retrofit, right? When we're talking at best $150,000 to $500,000 for sewer.
0: And they're actually doing some pilot projects, as
1: they
0: I understand.
1: Are wanting to, and that's partly what the Finance Committee is wanting to explore and educate the town residents on this option. This option has not been brought forward. If you look at, if you dig deep into CWMP, which are wastewater plans that towns have, they're like 200 to 600 pages. If you start to look at those historically over several decades, towns have brought up eco toilets, but they have never gone after them except for Falmouth. And that's thanks to Hilda Mangay and Earl Barnhart of the Green Center.
0: So Falmouth is actually in the forefront of, I know that they brought it before, they brought a regulation where they would allow compostable toilets and urine diversion in the past. It didn't really pass.
1: It was a pilot in 2012, 2013. We're learning from that. We brought past pilots into this learning group, into this regional working group, to learn what didn't work. And so much of what happens when a pilot appears to not work is not about the science and the technology. It's about the politics and the personalities and how well the pathway is laid for that pilot to be successful. So we really want any pilot going forward. Speaking of pilots and demonstration projects, there's one on Martha's Vineyard with Lagoon Pond Association that's going forward. And State Rep Hadley Luddy has an amendment that is in a conference committee right now. If anyone is interested in supporting this, I encourage them to reach out to the conference committee members to say we want this $500,000, $500,000 amendment in the economic bond bill. It's called Mass Wins, appropriate name. And it is to have a pilot in the Outer and Lower Cape for this exact technology.
0: You lead the Pioneer Valley ADU Accelerator and work closely with communities across the Cape as well. Where are we seeing the most progress in Massachusetts right now? Is anything serious going on in Western Mass? Or are we sort of dead center in considering this stuff?
1: In terms of toilets and ADUs? Yeah. Western Mass is interesting. I feel like there's a difference where the Cape is being pushed because of the regulations and the sensitivity around the water pollution, right? Western Mass doesn't have that same push. They don't have the stricter Title V, but they have kind of the progressive Pioneer Valley outlook where there are a lot of early adopters already using these toilets and a lot of people live off the grid out there. And so there's almost an acceptance already without the connection to the waterway kind of urgency and the housing. And what I'm trying to do is really pair the ADU piece in my work with the accelerator. There's a lot of people in Franklin County who are more rural where they are facing the same thing with small lots, the cost of upgrading a septic. They don't have sewer going to their section of town yet. That is impacting most rural towns and any septic-dependent town across the state, and it's surprising when you look that up, there's so many towns that are septic-dependent.
0: So we're not alone out here. I mean, we have our marshes to think about and our water bodies.
1: Yeah.
0: But other towns in the state who aren't near the ocean have other issues that have to do with nitrogen in the soil.
1: Yeah, I think we're the canary in the coal mine, where we have such severe issues at this point that we can lead the way for these other communities that are not far behind in looking at the water pollution issues. In the Pioneer Valley, we have the Connecticut River Valley. Anytime there's a flood, those sewer systems from Holyoke and Springfield, they just dump right into the river, and you get a text that says, don't go swimming in the river for the next day or two. So, not far behind.
0: Got it. Water everywhere.
1: Whatever.
0: Okay, so how do the plumbers feel about this change in regulation? I when I look at the population going to on these tours, which I will tell you about before the end of the program, how you can go, how do the plumbers feel, and do you have plumbers going on the tours too?
1: That's a really good point and question. We have not had any explicit plumbers that I know of on the tour yet. There's a gentleman, Herb Bell in Harwich, who's a retired plumber and a trainer, and I'm looping him into these efforts, hopefully. The plumbing board is one of the juggernauts in the regulatory pathway that we are trying to make be a clearer pathway. So they are in charge of approving fixtures, whether it's for pilots or for mainstream use. And right now we have no fixtures approved. There's supposedly one that's in the pathway for approval that's an American manufacturer, which is exciting, but we've been hearing about that for about 2 years now, that it's almost approved. So in Falmouth, they have a urine diverting pilot with no fixture. So we're having to, you know, either use approved fixtures like Phoenix, which is not ideal, but it is still diverting it. It's just not, if we want to make this into fertilizer, a fixture we can use, right? So getting to the plumbing board, however we can do that, to say there is a massive need. This is not just about a fixture. This is about an environmental issue and a housing issue, is going to be key for citizen advocacy. So we've gotten to the governor. We've told her about this through a letter. We've had a meeting with the DEP commissioner and six of her staff to really broaden their horizon that this isn't just a watershed planning tool. This is a housing tool, and that we need basically four things. One, for the plumbing board to approve multiple fixtures for pilots, not just one. No science study is good if you're just studying one only. You need to compare and contrast. We need an innovation corridor in this area where we have the most water and housing crisis issues. And so in that innovation corridor, we want to have faster permitting and pilot timelines so that we can address the need now and put these toilets into new builds like ADUs, not just in pilots that are retrofitting in houses that already have people. We want to house new people in our backyard. And so if we can pilot this technology in an ADU, in an innovation corridor kind of designation, that's what we're asking for. We're also asking that the composting toilet that's approved and the incinerating toilet pathway that's approved get nitrogen credits so that towns have incentives to include it in watershed planning. If they don't have a credit, nobody cares about it, and nobody knows about it as a result. Does that make sense?
0: Yes, it does. But I think that you should have a urine diversion pilot program in a place like Cape Cod Beer or some place where there's a lot of urine all the time.
1: We have a place in Harwich sitting on the Herring River, which is highly polluted. That is a beautiful bar that has gone uninhabited for years because they have 3 cesspools it's sitting on. But guess what else they have? 18 bedrooms. And if our town could think about how to use that as a pilot with urine diversion, open up this bar that everybody, you know, I think loved at one point, and be able to house seasonal workers at the same time, it would be a win-win-win.
0: Yeah. If you're just joining us, you're listening to The Lowdown with Ira Wood on WOMR. Today we're talking about reducing the costs of constructing accessory dwelling units by using urine diversion technology and ecological sanitation. My guest is Talitha Abramson, manager of the Pioneer Valley ADU Accelerator and founder of the Wastewater Innovation Network. So if I go to one of these houses in Falmouth on the tour, which is, I'm actually thinking of what I knew as an old timer as New Alchemy.
1: Yeah.
0: The New Alchemy Institute, which has changed its name. I think it's Cape Cod Green Center.
1: The Green Center. Yep.
0: So what are they using if they don't have like regular Kohler fixtures? What do they have, like a hole in the wall and a pipe? What are they, what are they using?
1: I think people, you know, you think Girl Scout, Boy Scout camp, outhouse, right? There's a lot of stereotypes to overcome. They have a very nice, some are porcelain, some are plastic. So they have a Swedish separate. It's not approved by the plumbing board right now. They have that from when they had the pilot back in 2012. There was a provisional pilot to have that toilet. So they have 2 of those toilets, as well as a 3rd one, which is called the Biolet, which was also in that pilot, where they were allowed to have 12 approved toilets, I think it was. They also have so they have the whole system within it, which is a urine diversion and a composting toilet all in one. It's a Swedish toilet, and it's one of the better ones. And the first stop on the tour is a Phoenix composting, where everything's put together into one container, which then composts over time.
0: Well, I have a bit in my house. I have a bit of early technology, which is called mason jars.
1: I've heard all the different types.
0: Anyway, it goes in, works in the compost pile. It's very, very good.
1: Any way you can.
0: So
1: I'm not asking the plumbing board for approval of the mason jar, though.
0: No. So if you could change one state or municipal rule tomorrow to accelerate the adoption of ecological housing, what would it be?
1: I mean, in general, I would like to just change Title V to be approving of this and accepting of this. I think the biggest piece in our way is the lack of any fixtures being approved by the plumbing board. We can't try anything until that happens. And they are used all over the world for decades. This is not about testing whether the technology works. This is about seeing the adoption level at the residential scale. And so it's not necessarily pilot programs anymore. It's demonstration projects to demonstrate them to homeowners and to see if they're willing to adopt this. And so I think your point to the plumbers, there are plumbers, I think, that see this as potentially, you know, an opposition to their pathway, their workforce. But there's ways to retool and retrain and to expand what plumbers do to be able to do that. So there are plumbers that are getting trained in this for the Falmouth pilot. It's not a difficult set of training. It's not like you need to go and apprentice for years and years. This is a simple technology, which is why it's cheap and elegant and in line with nature, right? So if we can get them to expand their paradigm and their skill set, then we're golden.
0: Another pun. She's just, see, you make this so much fun. You do. This is really so much more fun than anything that I have seen in Zoning Board of Appeal or anything like that.
1: Can I say something to that? I feel like
0: this is WMR. You can say anything you want. Anything.
1: I think when you are aligned with nature, there is a life force and a joy that comes with the work if it's aligned with nature. And it is some of the most meaningful work, and it is some of the most meaningful people I've ever partnered with as a result of that.
0: So if people want to find out more, I know that you don't really have a website yet. I mean, what this is such a ground, You are really, this is such a grassroots, ground up situation that we're not even talking about you don't have like a big nonprofit behind you right now.
1: To give credit, this starts with Hilda and Earl at the Green Center. I mean, I learned from them 3 years ago, and when they dispelled their immense knowledge in the first 2 hours I met them, and that was like a small bit of their knowledge, I said, I will do whatever I can to bring my energy and enthusiasm to partner with you. And that's what we have been doing ever since. And so they are by far some of the most knowledgeable people in the country. We are leading the country on this. And if we can figure it out on Cape Cod, the people in California who are like 13 to 15 years ahead of us in ADU development, they are waiting with bated breath because they have the same issues and they don't have people looking at it at this scale. And so if we figure it out, we lead the country.
0: So there's no odor involved in this.
1: No, I mean, if there's odor, you're doing it wrong.
0: If you're doing it wrong.
1: That's what everyone says. With composting, you can talk to Brian Horsley at MassTech for the homeowners. There are exhaust fans. There are ways that they figure out in terms of vacuums and no odor. There's no plunging. There's no gross, like, cleaning the bowl. Like, there's wonderful benefits. There's no toxic plume that's coming out when we go to a public restroom and we get the germs of 20 people before us. Like, Google, you know, flush toilet plume. It'll gross you out.
0: I'm on my way right now. got my laptop here. That's right. There is I get it. I remember that. There is something that comes up from the toilet.
1: Yeah.
0: Because nothing goes into the toilet without coming out of the toilet. In the air.
1: And can I say one more thing?
0: Yeah, please do.
1: My partner wanted to have a composting toilet in our garage when we were thinking of making an ADU, and I was unbelievably opposing of it and had all these stereotypes, was grossed out. So I come from that standpoint and try and bridge what I know most people are feeling in terms of not knowing about it, not experiencing it, not sitting on one, to being this just unbelievably passionate advocate about it. And it's not a very far leap. You just have to come see it. And what you have to understand is how much it helps so many parts of our life.
0: So how can people get on the tour? How could people get on the tour?
1: So you can,
0: I have here tickets. You actually have,
1: we have,
0: you've
1: golden
0: given
1: tickets.
0: Me two tickets, and and I would encourage you to get in touch with Chris at the station. You can call him and he'll tell you how to.
1: And I have a different email than that's on that ticket. I think that's easier. So if people email peepgathertogether@gmail.com.
0: PEEGATHER gather together.
1: Yep.
0: It's like a song.
1: And on Facebook, you can check out Urine Diversion Cape Cod. And then I just started a page for the Wastewater Innovation Network that's fresh as of this week. So there'll be things going on.
0: This is so exciting. I am so positively excited about the work that you do. And I think a lot of people desperately want to have an ADU. They have land. They could do it. They have relatives. They have friends. Let's make this happen.
1: Can I say one more plug?
0: Yes.
1: Go to mymassadu.org. It's the brand new state ADU Resource Center website, and there are a ton of resources for homeowners on the Cape about that. Financing, incentives, information.
0: Okay. My guest today has been visionary ADU supporter Talitha Abramson. I want to thank Maddie Dunn, as always, for his tech work on the show. This is Ira Wood with the lowdown on affordable housing and responsible peeing, one interview at a time. Bye for now.

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And this show is Slack Tide Sounds. We're here every Tuesday from 1 to 4 p.m. bringing you new music, a chance for a music discovery. Things you might not have heard before, certainly wouldn't hear on commercial radio. Indie rock, alt pop, post-punk psychedelia, shoegazing. You know, you never know. And when I was working on this show last week, I decided to challenge myself. So today's show, I don't have a set or two of new music. Every single song that you will hear today is from 2026, including the music I'm currently talking over. So, yep, 3 hours of music from 2026. What can I say? That's why you listen to Slack Tide Sounds. That's why you listen to WOMR Radio, to keep you current. So let's see, we start off that set with the title track to the brand new album from the band Railcard. The name of the album and song is Foxy. That was followed by Bodega and a song from their new album, the title track, Pick Up the Check. Such a great song. That was followed by the Channel Beads and their new song, The Coward Forgets His Nightmare. The name of that album is Your Day Will Come. Again, brand new music from Channel Beads. Then that was followed by a new band to me. The name of the band is Cornwave. They're from Kiev, Ukraine. They released the song that we listened to on September 5th of 2026. The name of that song is Human World. That's spelled H-O-O-M-A-N. Human World. Again, the name of the band is Corn Wave from Kiev, Ukraine. That was followed by Rocky Road and her new song, Do You Wanna Take Me to Heaven? The name of the album is Rocky. Rocky Road is actually an artist in New York City. Her name is Kate Osborne. She's a songwriter, sort of an indie pop, with definitely a vintage reference, a lot of distortion. She likes distortion. And that came out in March of this year. After that, we heard Station Model Violence and their brand new album, a song from that, Learn to Hate. And then we finished off the set with certainly my favorite band of the moment and a song that I did indeed play 2 weeks ago. The name of the band is British Birds, and the name of the brand new album and song that we listened to is Lie Down with Dogs, Stand Up with Fleas. I want to let you know that programming on WOMR is supported by business members like Yeah Buddy Yardwork, Lawn Mowing and Tree Work, serving Orleans, Eastham, Brewster, and Chatham. 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Well, as I said, all you're going to hear today is music from 2026. Some bands you've never heard before, some new efforts from bands that we've played before. So get ready, and here we go. Yet more new music.

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I always forget how quickly that song ends. Takes me by surprise. I just wanted to keep going. I do. It's such a great song. This show is Slack Tide Sounds. You're listening to WOMR Radio. We're here every Tuesday from 1 to 4. It's Bruce here on your radio. And it's a show of all new music. All music from 2026 today. So we started off that set with the Onzies and their new song, The Trick, from the album Off Course. That was followed by a really interesting new band to me. The name of the band is Illuminated Sidewalks. The name of the album and the song is A Rough Approximation of Life. Great, great guitar work on that song. After that was Spill, the title track to the new album from Slow Pulp. Then, of course, after that, Space Moth. Can't get enough of this album. Definitely going to be one of my favorite albums of 2026. The name of the album is Inward Eye. The name of that song was In the Garden. Then after that, we heard a new band, Megasound, and their song, Keep on Running. And that's a collab with Bad Bad Habits and Party Nails. That just came out last week, I want to say. And then we finished off the set with, of course, the legendary Kim Gordon, former bass player of such a great band, Sonic Youth. And On Her Own, that album came out in the beginning of this year. She just performed at the Paradise this past Sunday. I heard it was a great, great show. And again, new music from her, the title track to her new album, Play Me. And in the background, Stereo Lab. And two songs, they released two songs this year on an EP. Cloudland is the name of this. There were two altogether. Always a great band. Stereo Lab, they're a classic. I do want to let you know that programming on WOMR is supported by business members like NASA TV and Sound, Cape Cod's home entertainment and automation specialists, 508-255-5240, and online at nausettv.com. 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We couldn't do without thanking the people that make all of this possible. And I want to let you know that this program is made possible by members like you and sustaining members like Michael, Amna, Noah, and Alina in Medway, Jack Connolly, Emma and Charlie, the Good Dogs of Orleans, a fan of the Truro Landfill crew, William Doris, Woody and Marge, Harbor Hives, Dick and Linda Hilmer, John and Bruce, Laura and Kent Richardson, Brian Tanzer, Robert Johnson and Catherine Alford, Upholstery Maggie, Susan Blood, Rob Finn, Lily Pratt, the Night Ranger, Felix the Commander, Sean Hadley, Robin McMillan, and Braintree Jim. Braintree Jim, I know you're listening today. 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
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And don't forget about the archives. You know, if you miss your favorite show, you can always tune into the archives. The archives preserve recorded radio for, I want to say, 2 weeks in total. So if you miss your favorite show, there's always the opportunity to hear it. Very exciting. Well, let's see. I have a couple of announcements I want to get to, and then we're going to get back to new music again today. It's all music from 2026. I guess I'm practicing for my best of 2026 show, but you know, the research will become invaluable later in the year. Mark my words. Anyways, here we go. I have some announcements that we should get to.

0: You know that feeling when you walk into a bakery shop and there are so many beautiful choices? All kinds of interesting and unexpected treats, just like jazz music on the Baker's Dozen. Each show includes a Baker's Dozen selection to highlight a featured artist or instrument, sound or style, plus the tried and true vocalists you know and love, as well as lesser known but equally talented contemporary singers and groups. You'll hear a sampling of big band and instrumental sounds, a bit of Latin, and always something new to your ears. Join me, Anne McDermott, for the Baker's Dozen. Every other Tuesday evening from 5 to 8 p.m., some sweet and unexpected jazz is in store for you.
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And this show is Slack Tide Sounds. We're here every Tuesday from 1 to 4 p.m. Either myself, Bruce, or Ashley, bringing you new music. A music discovery. Alt rock, indie pop, shoegazing, post-punk psychedelia, all kinds of music. And today's show is all about music from 2026. Every single song that you hear today, including the music that I talk over, is from 2026. So we started off the set on a little bit of a slow beat. We had the latest song from Aldous Harding, the title track to her new album, Train on the Island. That was followed by Chastity Belt and their new single, I Could Say Less. That was followed by the title track to a new album from the band Salary Man. The name of the album and song is A Hard Drive's Gonna Fail. It happens sometimes, it does. After that was Dive and a new single from them called Kid. And then, of course, Courtney Barnett followed that song from yet another single from her new album, Creature of Habit. The name of that song is Stay in Your Lane. Now that the season's over, I don't really have to worry about that anymore. But there was a time in August I did worry about that. And then we finished off the set with a new band, Mesh, and their track, Violent Peasant, from the album No Fun At All. And yes, today's all about 2026, all new music, however referential, however familiar sounding. So it's a chance for me to practice on my Best of 2026 show. A lot of fun music still coming up. But, you know, I want to let you know something. I want to let you know that WOMR, yes, this radio station receives support from Honeybee Landscape and Design in Orleans. Perennial flower gardens and good vibes. 508-237-1054 at Zach at W90@gmail.com. 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And let's get to some town crier announcements while we're at it. We want to let you know that Women Crafts at 376 Commercial Street in Provincetown presents That's What She Said, an exhibition by interdisciplinary artist Nika Feldman, on view September 11th through October 4th. 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
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The novel follows investigative reporter Samantha Fuller and a determined local fisherwoman as they work to expose a corporate scheme threatening the region's scallop beds, a story rich with suspense and local color. For details, visit trurolibrary.org or call 508-487-1125. And the Provincetown Theater presents Small Mouth Sounds, a comedy by Pulitzer Prize and Tony Award-winning playwright Bess Wohl, running October 8th through the 25th. Set at a remote mediation retreat. Set at a remote meditation retreat. That's something completely different. The play follows six strangers searching for peace, enlightenment, and perhaps a little clarity. But their anxieties, desires, and secrets have a way of breaking through the silence. Small Mouth Sounds makes a funny and heartfelt look at the sometimes awkward search for inner peace and the messy business of being human. 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Well, I think that's enough from the town crier today, and enough announcements for this break. I want to thank everyone for tuning in today. Braintree Jim, Dorian Graybeard, Amanda Pantsuit, everyone out there listening. 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Again, this is DJ Bruce. This show is Slacktide Sounds. 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

Well, yes, more new music. That's what today's show is all about. Music from 2026. And all that music we just heard was from 2026. We started off with Blonde Shell and their single Change from their new album, If You Asked for a Picture. That was followed by Karen Dio and her brand new single, Free Yourself, from the album Fugaz. That was followed by the Ultralights doing the song Got Damage from the new album Pleasures All Yours. This is a pretty interesting album. I played a number of other songs off of this record. Again, it's Ultralights, and the album is Pleasures All Yours. Then we heard The Cybermen and their song I Can't Stand It from the album Never Said Goodbye. That was followed by the Suntan Club doing Keep On Trying from More of That Fuzz. And then after that, The Crystal Teardrop is the name of the band. The name of that song was Tomorrow Starts Today, and that's also the name of their new album. After that, we heard Diary and their song Keep Coming Up from the Spiral Bound album. And then we finished off with the title track to a brand new album from The Cocktail Slippers. Everyone's got to have a pair of cocktail slippers, don't they? And the name of their album, the name of that song is Joyride. And in the background, something new from Bill Orchid and Maybe Froddy. The name of the song is The Heaven of Our Misery. The name of the album is Almost Waking. Got a little under an hour left in the show. A lot of new music still ready for you. All new music ready for you. But I want to let you know. I want to let you know.

Well, that about winds it up for today's show. Today's show of all new music from 2026. It was a pleasure to bring that to you today, to do the research and to find out about all these new bands. That's what we like to do here at Slacktide Sounds. We like to think of it, the show, as a discovery of new music. I do want to let you know that programming on WOMR is underwritten by Cape and Coast Bank. The bank's new name reflects its growth and ongoing commitment to serving clients and community partners across the region. 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
1: So we've all been seeing the headlines coming out of Silicon Valley where AI engineers, workers from Anthropic and other tech companies are warning that AI might cause mass extinction, the end of humanity. So I don't think that we should necessarily take seriously what they're saying about the tools, about AI itself, but we should take very seriously the fact that they are willing to gamble the entire world for what they believe is a very profitable technology.
0: As AI researchers warn unregulated artificial intelligence could kill off the human race, we'll speak with Astra Taylor and Naomi Klein, co-authors of the new book, End Times Fascism and the Fight for the Living World. The book examines how wealthy elites, including tech CEOs, are preparing for the end of the world, even as they contribute to growing inequality, political instability, wars, and the climate crisis. The book also looks at the social movements pushing back.
2: All over the world, we're seeing social movements, whether they're rising up against data centers or against AI in schools or against corrupt governments in Albania. All over the world, these social movements are committing to the living world, that the places where they live are worth saving, worth putting themselves on the line for. Their neighbors are worth saving. People and the living world are worth saving.
0: Today, Naomi Klein and Astra Taylor on End Times Fascism for the Hour. All that and more coming up. Welcome to Democracy Now!, democracynow.org, The War and Peace Report. I'm Amy Goodman. The Supreme Court has blocked President Trump's efforts to restrict mail-in voting ahead of November's midterm elections. On Monday, the court issued a brief, unsigned order upholding a lower court ruling that bars the U.S. Postal Service from fully implementing Trump's executive order, which sought to create federal lists of citizens and to refuse delivery of mail-in ballots to people not on those lists. This comes as a whistleblower is alleging federal agents may have broken state laws in a wide-ranging search for alleged unlawfully registered voters. The whistleblower reached out to California's Democratic Senator Alex Padilla, who made the complaint public Monday. Senate Democratic leader Chuck Schumer warned the Department of Homeland Security pulled hundreds of federal agents from their normal roles to identify supposed unlawful voters.
3: DHS, under Trump, is forcing its officials to carry out an illegal scheme, break state laws, and treat U.S. citizens as collateral damage, all to advance his scheme to rig the election. They're even asking people to lie about their identities so they can create this illegal scheme. We are weeks from the midterms. Americans should not have to fear being targeted by their own government because of how they're registered to vote.
0: President Trump's rejected calls to regulate artificial intelligence, calling warnings about the threat of super intelligent machines a hoax. Writing on his Truth Social platform, Trump boasted, quote, the only controller guardrails that AI needs is a strong and smart, high IQ president, and the USA has that in spades. There's a sick conspiracy going on against AI and data centers, and the only one that is happy about it is China. Whoever wins AI wins, Trump said. His comments came after Anthropic CEO Dario Amodei and other AI heads publicly called for a slowdown in the development of frontier AI models and called for government regulation themselves. On Monday, Trump called Jensen Huang, the CEO of the computer chip maker NVIDIA. While Huang was speaking at an AI summit in Los Angeles, Huang put the president on speakerphone.
4: Well, I know about AI. I know. I also have common sense about AI. The robots will not be taking over. AI will not be taking over the rest of the world. The whole thing is a hoax.
0: We'll have more on artificial intelligence after headlines with Naomi Klein and Astra Taylor, co-authors of the new book End Times Fascism and the Fight for the Living World. Yemen's Iran-backed Houthis seized two islands in the southern Red Sea Monday as Saudi Arabia launched 54 airstrikes over the past 24 hours. The Houthis are currently digging into positions on the western coast of Yemen along the Red Sea. On Monday, Saudi Crown Prince Mohammed bin Salman met with the U.S. commander who oversees Middle East operations days after President Trump dismissed the Saudi leader's calls for help in combating the Houthis. Their meeting came as Vice President J.D. Vance claimed the U.S. is, quote, on top of the situation.
5: We've also been engaged in direct conversations with the Houthis themselves. So we actually feel like we are on top of the situation. It's a very fluid and dynamic thing, but we're going to keep on monitoring it, making sure that Americans' best interests are represented.
0: Iran's Islamic Revolutionary Guard Corps says it shot down two more U.S.-operated MQ-1 drones over the Strait of Hormuz and says an oil tanker exploded and caught fire after colliding with mines. The IRGC did not provide further details, but the claim came as a fire broke out in an oil tanker off the coast of Oman. Two dozen sailors were evacuated. Two remain missing. On Monday, the Secretary of Iran's Supreme National Security Council rejected Trump's claim that he was open to resuming discussions with Iran, declaring, quote, no talks until Iran's conditions are met, period, unquote. On Monday, the yield on 10-year U.S. Treasury bonds passed 5% for just the second time since the 2008 financial crisis, pushing mortgage and other borrowing costs higher. Brent crude oil topped $108 a barrel as officials in Saudi Arabia said it would take weeks to repair the east-west oil pipeline struck by Houthis last week. The former ICE jail in the Florida Everglades, known as Alligator Alcatraz, frequently locked detained immigrants in outdoor metal cages that were no bigger than a phone booth. That's according to the Department of Homeland Security's internal watchdog report. At least 79 immigrants were held in these cages known as so-called calming areas for several minutes to nearly 2 hours. Investigators also found the ICE jail did not comply with standards related to medical care, food quality, personal hygiene, and recreation. The facility eventually shut down after legal challenges and scrutiny over its abuse and inhumane conditions. A coalition of six cities and counties led by New York filed a lawsuit Monday seeking to block the Trump administration's new rule, making it easier for federal officials to reject green card and visa applications from immigrants who've used public benefits. Immigrants could also be denied a green card if they or a family member receives state or federal financial aid to attend college. New York Attorney General Letitia James announced a similar lawsuit against the Trump administration over the new rule on behalf of New York and nearly two dozen other states around the country. James spoke yesterday.
6: The rule would allow immigration officers to consider use of critical benefits like Medicaid and SNAP and even participation in school meal programs as part of an applicant's circumstance. And that means immigrant New Yorkers may be forced to ask themselves impossible questions. Will getting health insurance hurt my chances of getting a green card? Will accepting food assistance when I fall on hard times be held against me?
0: Donald Trump Jr.'s Bahamas wedding was secretly bankrolled by a Russian oligarch close to Russian President Putin. That's the headline of a new ProPublica expose, which found that Russian billionaire Umar Kremlev paid the bill for hundreds of thousands of dollars of expenses during Donald Trump Jr.'s destination wedding in May, including a fireworks display and the rental of two private islands. Kremlev is president of the International Boxing Association. He's been sanctioned by Ukraine over his ties to Putin, who awarded Kremlev the Order of Friendship in April. Trump Jr. and his newlywed wife, Bettina Anderson, confirmed ProPublica's findings, writing on social media, quote, "Our dear friend Umar very generously hosted two incredible nights of celebrations for us. It's unfortunate that something so personal and happy can be recast as something political or sinister simply because of who someone is or where they come from," said Trump Jr. On Capitol Hill, Kentucky Republican Senator Mitch McConnell returned to the Senate for the first time since suffering a medical emergency in June. He'd been almost entirely out of public view for 3 months. McConnell used an assisted wheelchair, appeared frail, and spoke slowly when talking to reporters briefly outside the Senate chamber. Reporters were barred from recording video of the 84-year-old senator. In Turkey, authorities have detained at least 162 people in a series of raids on gay bars and the homes of LGBTQI plus activists. Police also searched the offices of six LGBTQ plus associations in weekend raids. It's part of an operation called Keep My Family Safe. Same-sex relations are not illegal in Turkey, but homophobia and transphobia remain widespread. President Recep Tayyip Erdogan has repeatedly blamed the LGBTQ plus community for falling birth rates. A federal judge in Massachusetts has blocked the Trump administration from enforcing a new rule that would limit the visa length for international students, academics, and journalists. The new policy would have capped the stay of international students who are usually allowed to extend their U.S. visas until their studies are completed, while limiting foreign journalists to remain in the U.S. for just 240 days. In New York, Palestinian rights advocate Mahmoud Khalil has filed a federal civil rights lawsuit against

0: aimed at intimidating Palestinian students.
1: For over 2 years, we pleaded with Colombia. Colombia did not care. Our safety and well-being did not serve the ideological project its board of trustees was protecting, so they traded us away. We are suing because no student, regardless of their background, should go through the hell that Colombia put us through over all these years.
0: To see our interviews with Mahmoud Khalil, go to democracynow.org. And music superstar Ed Sheeran has removed the Grammy-winning musician Macklemore from the rest of Sheeran's U.S. tour following a boycott by stadium owners who cited Macklemore's Palestine advocacy and onstage comments about Gaza and the occupied West Bank. In a statement shared on Instagram, Macklemore detailed a call between Ed Sheeran and Robert Kraft, the billionaire owner of the New England Patriots and Gillette Stadium, who rallied other stadium owners to ban Macklemore and told Sheeran to remove the rapper from the shows or he, too, would not be allowed to perform. On September 4th, Macklemore performed his song Hinds Hall to a packed MetLife Stadium in New Jersey just outside New York City. He dedicated it to Columbia University students who led a protest encampment in 2024. Hinds Hall was named after Hind Rajab, a 5-year-old Palestinian girl who was killed by Israeli soldiers in Gaza alongside 6 members of her family and the 2 paramedics who were dispatched to save her.
2: I said, free Palestine. I want those words to be loud and clear so the people from Gaza all the way to the occupied West Bank know that we have not forgotten them.
0: That was Macklemore at MetLife Stadium. To see our interview with Macklemore last year, go to democracynow.org. And those are some of the headlines. This is Democracy Now!, the War and Peace Report. Coming up, Naomi Klein and Astra Taylor, co-authors of the new book, End Times Fascism and the Fight for the Living World. Stay with us.

0: Demagogue by Lila Downs here at Democracy Now! Studios. This is Democracy Now!, democracynow.org, the War and Peace Report. I'm Amy Goodman in New York, joined by Democracy Now! Co-host Juan Gonzalez in Chicago. Hi, Juan.
1: Hi, Amy, and welcome to all of our listeners and viewers across the country and around the world.
0: The people building AI earnestly believe that it could kill us by the end of the decade. That was the warning last week from former Anthropic researcher Jacob Cox.

0: that set off an escalating debate over how to regulate increasingly powerful AI systems. Coxon spoke to the BBC.
1: So it's not at all an exaggeration to say that the people who are involved with both founding these companies and building the tech believe there is a possibility of human extinction. And many of the people who are sort of deep in the weeds on actually coding the thing believe that there is like a greater than 10% chance, or even greater, some smaller, but they all have different numbers for a probability that humans might die. And they will keep this in their head on a daily basis while working on the technology.
0: Amadei also called for the pace of development of artificial intelligence models to slow down. In an essay, he wrote that within 6 to 12 months, a swarm of AI agents could be capable of taking over the entire internet and cause hundreds of billions of dollars in damage. He wrote, quote, "The scale of damage would continue to increase from there if AI becomes more powerful without the necessary guardrails," unquote. But President Trump has rejected growing calls for placing regulatory guardrails on the AI industry and has called concerns over AI a hoax. On Monday, Trump called Jensen Huang, the CEO of the computer chip maker NVIDIA. While Huang was speaking at an AI summit in Los Angeles, Huang put the president on speakerphone.
2: The data centers are great, and they make people wealthy, and they make states wealthy, and it's the oil of the next 20, 25 years. It's bigger than the internet and the AI, you know, much more so. And they're just playing right into the hands of a lot of people that don't want to see it happen, and that could be political people, and it could also be China. And we're not going to let that happen. It's a hoax. And
3: you're right. We're not going to let that happen, sir.
2: No, we're not going to let it happen. The robots are not going to be taking over the world.
0: As the debate over AI intensifies, the award-winning journalists and writers Naomi Klein and Astra Taylor have a new book out today that's connected to all of this. It's titled End Times Fascism and the Fight for the Living World. It examines how wealthy elites, including tech CEOs, are preparing for the end of the world, even as they contribute to growing inequality, political instability, wars, and the climate crisis. They'll join us in a minute, but first, here's a short excerpt from a video that was released with the book.
4: End Times Fascism is not a monolith. It's a dangerous and fractious alliance of three main groups.
5: Religious end timers.
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8: America is fighting with Israel for a common goal. 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
9: That's a good take right there.
10: See f***ing high. Let's f***ing go.
11: You would prefer the human race to endure, right? You're hesitating.
3: Yeah, well, I...
12: End times fascists haven't just given up on liberal democracy. They've given up on the possibility of a shared future for all of us.
4: The most powerful people in the world
12: are preparing for the end of the world.
4: An end they themselves are both accelerating
12: and profiting from. We have imagined Armageddon so many times, it can almost feel inevitable. Except it's not. So, which side are you on?
4: The side of bunkering down, abandoning Earth, and profiting from apocalypse? Or staying loyal to this planet and its people?
13: Who are you aligned with? Who are you protecting?
4: And making life here better.
0: A short video released in conjunction with the new book, End Times Fascism and the Fight for the Living World, written by our guests in studio for the hour, Naomi Klein, award-winning journalist, documentary filmmaker, best-selling author of a number of books, including Doppelganger and No Logo, and The Shock Doctrine. Naomi Klein is also an associate professor and co-director of the Center for Climate Justice at the University of British Columbia in Canada. Astrid Taylor is an award-winning writer, activist, and documentary filmmaker, the co-founder of The Debt Collective, and author of several books, including The Age of Insecurity, Coming Together as Things Fall Apart, and The People's Platform, Taking Back Power and Culture in the Digital Age. Thanks so much for spending the hour with us. Naomi, start off with the title. Start off with End Times Fascism. Why you chose this?
14: Well, first of all, thank you for having us here, Amy. It's great to be launching the book on Democracy Now. It just came out this morning, as you said, and I think we have a long tradition of launching books together. So we decided to call it End Times Fascism because we're trying to understand what is the same and what is different about our moment of far-right extremism. I mean, we know that far-right parties with lineages to the fascists of the 20th century are rising to power in around the world. I mean, we just saw a fateful election in a German state, the first time the far right has won an election since the Second World War. We're seeing very, very disturbing polls in France, for instance. And we're seeing more and more open fascist expressions in the United States from very powerful people in government and in tech. But we don't believe that this is simply a rerun. We don't believe that history repeats on a loop. We believe that we're in something more like a sequel, where the logics of fascism, which are the logics of dehumanization, of othering, of racial supremacy and hierarchy, are now being applied in a time of global existential crisis. This is not news to Democracy Now! Listeners and viewers that we live in a time of climate breakdown and collapse. We have tools like nuclear weapons that were not known to Hitler and Mussolini, that have the ability to inflict apocalyptic levels of violence that were beyond their reach. Fascism always emerges during times of systemic crises, and it actually emerges as a way to protect capitalism from systemic change. So if we think about 20th century fascism in Europe after the First World War, there was a rising socialist response to the wreckage of the First World War, then to the Great Depression. And fascism rises up. We call it capitalism's threat response, or capitalism with bared teeth, to make sure that all of that popular public anger is pivoted towards the scapegoat. So in our time, as we see these global crises that could lead to systemic change, or there can be this, what we're calling end times fascist response, that says, let it burn. And now it's a fight for who's going to survive the future. Now it's about building, as you saw in that film that we were fortunate to work with a great team of filmmakers on, it's about building the bunkers and the rocket ships and the escape hatches. For religious end timers, it's literally about the bunker in the sky. It's about the idea of the rapture. But that is almost like a template for these more secular stories that are also a kind of a rapture, but we call it in the book a wealth rapture. If you've got resources, you can rapture yourself away from the impacts of those threats that we are all in. So that's why we call it End Times Fascism. It hasn't won yet. And the reason we wrote the book is because people are fighting back. And we think if we're able to look at this very frightening reality with clear eyes, the more it is exposed to the light, the less popular it is, because in fact, most people cherish our one and only home and want to stay and want to make it better.
15: Naomi, how is this different, for example, if from the 50s and 60s, when at the height of the Cold War, there were Americans, especially upper class Americans, building bomb shelters, convinced that there was going to be a nuclear war, and the rest of the population eventually began to organize in an anti-nuclear movement that peaked in the 1980s and that led really to capitalism being forced to restrain itself to some degree in terms of arms control treaties. Why is this different than back then?
14: Well, Juan, I guess it's different because the people we're calling end times fascists are systematically dismantling that precise international infrastructure. One of the things that all those three factions all agree on, whether it's the religious fundamentalists, the tech extremists that we heard from in that video, or the ethno-nationalists, they don't agree on everything, but they all agree they want to get rid of the United Nations. They all believe that that is the sort of antichrist of their story. Sometimes they literally call it the antichrist. And that chapter that you're describing, which is we write about in the book, Juan, and I would actually love Astra to bring Astra into the conversation because she went pretty deep into this research on the history of bunkering in the United States and how people shifted the tide, because we actually think that's a really inspiring story that we need to know better. Can I bring in Astra, my
15: sure.
14: incredible co-author?
16: Hey, thank you so much. Again, thanks for having us. I mean, yeah, it is, you know, very quickly in the 1950s, the government policy was to encourage people to build their own bomb shelters in their backyard. And that was the response to the nuclear threat. And only around 1%, 2% of households did that, in part because people revolted at the idea of protecting themselves and letting their neighbors perish. And there was a massive debate in magazines like Time Magazine, Life Magazine, that was around the idea of gunning thy neighbor. And people said, we don't want to do that. We don't want to be hiding in a hole in the ground with guns pointing outwards and turning the people we care about away. And that is part of the genesis of the movement for nuclear disarmament. And, you know, it was ordinary people who put the right solution on the table, which is, let's get rid of nuclear bombs. Let's not turn on each other and bunker down. And there's a lesson in that for today.
14: I mean, it's so interesting because what they understood at the time is, like, either you bunker, either you just protect you and yours, or you get at the root cause of the crisis and you say, actually, we can't live with these weapons, right? It's too dangerous.
16: Yeah.
14: And, you know, as you both know, the nuclear disarmament movement had tremendous successes. In many ways, we argue that in the book that it was a victim of its own success, because many people in the disarmament movement believed that they had won so many victories that now the people in charge were just going to finish the job, because so many thousands of nuclear warheads were successfully disarmed and it seemed like there was a new era. And you know, the majority of the stockpiles were disarmed, but not enough, and now there is a rearming and AI is being embedded in the nuclear arsenal, which is why at the end of the book we call for a triple disarmament movement. And in fact, Juan, we have something that you might be interested in, which a new coinage in the book, which is the Stephen Miller test. And basically, the argument that we're making is that eventually the most powerful tools, the most powerful weapons will meet the worst people in the world. And if you don't want those tools to find themselves in the hands of Stephen Miller, then the tools should not exist. And that applies to nuclear weapons, it applies to AI, it applies to the wealth concentration itself, which we believe should be now understood as a WMD, that this level of wealth that has accumulated at the top of our economy has itself become a weapon of mass destruction. And so we need to be disarming the wealth bombs, the tech bombs, and of course, the bomb bombs. But because we are now seeing that these very dangerous, completely immoral people who seem to have such a casual attitude, and we see this from Donald Trump's most recent posts, just a kind of shrug in the face of apocalypse, they exert a magnetic pull towards one another.
15: Yeah, and I wanted to follow up and ask either one of you if you want to answer this, because I did read the book in the last couple of days and really found it to be tremendously well written. At the same time, though, there were some concerns I had. For instance, the there's very little mention of the rise of a multipolar world, of how the rise of East Asia, especially the shift of the world's industrial working class to China, Vietnam, India, Indonesia, Bangladesh, along with Brazil and Mexico, that's, in the view of many, that's the single biggest impediment to U.S. economic dominance of the capitalist markets expansion. And that's also the biggest threat that many of these end-timers, as you label them, are concerned about. They're concerned about China, yet China and its impact on U.S. hegemony and capitalism is not mentioned at all in the book.
14: Well, I think that the threat of China is really, really central to the unimpeded AI rollout. It's really the only argument they have, and we do write about that in the book. But you're right, it's not the central focus of the book. We are more focused on the United States as and the way in particular this is being pushed through Latin America, because we think there and Europe but the threat of the multipolar world, I do think is central, because the only argument that Donald Trump really has in the face of the threats that are now being articulated from inside the House, from inside the companies, is but China. If we don't build it, they will. And it's completely untrue that deregulated AI has to be built the way it's being built, or else China will build it. China is much more open to regulating these technologies to the multilateral rules within the multilateral system. It's the U.S. that has been blowing up these agreements. And, you know, when the doomsday clock was reset this year, it was it's always pretty harrowing, but this year it was particularly so. They moved it forward 4 seconds and described not just the threats, whether it was biological weapons, nuclear weapons, AI, but the way the U.S. government under Donald Trump was going after all of the international agreements that governments like China had been a party to, and just saying we don't need them. So it's the tools and the dismantling of any attempt to constrain those tools.
16: It's also about the narrative that the people in power are telling themselves, and I think, you know, we're tracking how there's a certain embrace of apocalyptic narrative, of Armageddon, of the end times that, you know, doesn't, every government in the world doesn't have that narrative, right? It's something that's very powerful in certain branches of the United States political class, in Israel, in parts of Latin America. So we're not saying that it applies to every country around the entire world. And so that's one reason that isn't sent. There are some, you know, very powerful international players that aren't central to the thesis.
0: Astra and Naomi, you write about Peter Thiel saying, quote, "Today, a staggering number of his former colleagues and acolytes occupy powerful positions in every part of the Trump administration. The most consequential of them is J.D. Vance." If you can explain, who is Peter Thiel? What does it mean to have his inner circle populating the inner circle of the United States? And talk about all of these figures that are so much in the news now, that were standing behind President Trump during his inauguration, people who were opposed to him before, who took him off their platforms. I mean, we're talking about people like Jeff Bezos, people like Mark Zuckerberg and others.
16: Yes. Peter Thiel is a powerful billionaire and venture capitalist who has been in Silicon Valley for a long time. He's part of the PayPal mafia. So he founded PayPal with David Sachs, who was Trump's former AI and crypto czar, and also Elon Musk, of course, who is now the president of SpaceX. Everybody will know him. Peter Thiel is quite interesting because he's been on the far right very proudly for a long time, since he was an undergraduate at Stanford, when he and David Sachs actually wrote a book against political correctness. And he has been on the vanguard of being very much against democracy, if quasi-libertarian, but now just explicitly authoritarian, and has written things like, you know, democracy and freedom are incompatible. He was one of the first figures in Silicon Valley to come out for Trump in 2015. And as we write in the book, and as you said, many of his protégés are now in positions of power, and the most influential one is J.D. Vance. J.D. Vance has written about how his life changed when he saw Peter Thiel give a lecture. And this lecture inspired Vance to go to Silicon Valley to become a venture capitalist, not a very illustrious one. And that's where he met critical figures who would fund his political rise, including Thiel, who gave what was a record-breaking donation of $15 million and kind of launched and made possible Vance's bid to become a senator of Ohio. And it was Peter Thiel who also brokered the meeting at Mar-a-Lago where Vance was able to apologize for calling Donald Trump Hitler. So Vance is, of course, one of those figures who used to be opposed
0: Explain
16: to...
0: Explain that, Vance.
16: Yeah,
0: had...
16: Vance was once, you know, he was once for green energy. He was against Donald Trump, who he said misleads people and offers empty promises like building a wall, you know, which won't actually improve people's lives. But he's also quite an opportunist. And Peter Thiel brokered peace among those two. And now we know Vance is the VCVP. J.D. Vance is also critical in our book because he is who helped bring together the AI industry and Donald Trump. So we remember from Donald Trump's first term that he was against big tech. He was railing against big tech all the time. Thanks to J.D. Vance, who hosted a dinner at David Sachs' house, Trump got on the AI train. And it was a fundraiser, but it was also a pitch session. And Vance's Silicon Valley brethren told Donald Trump that AI would be good for the economy, but it would be very good for the fossil fuel sector. And now we see that the Trump administration is all in on AI and not much else. So when we, you know, look at the famous image of the second Trump inauguration, we see all those tech execs given their front seats and they're lined up. You know, our position is that it was the AI, it is the promise of generative AI eating the economy that actually turned them fascist and caused this incredible alliance with the Trump regime that we're seeing.
14: Yeah, that alliance has served them incredibly well. It has produced the first trillionaire. It has produced companies that are claiming valuations roughly equivalent to the entire U.S. economy. And what they wanted from Donald Trump was exactly what they got, a frontier. You know, you hear this phrase used all the time now, frontier AI. But if you think about what a frontier is a wild west. It has no rules. And what they were upset about under the last administration was that there were some, you know, not radical, very simple rules like you have to label deep fakes, guardrails against precisely the scenarios that they're now talking about in terms of integration with weapon systems, and the prospect of a rogue AI. So all of this was on the table years ago. There were discussions at the United Nations. It's interesting that they're always using China as the boogeyman of why they have to roll out AI without rules. China has many more rules regulating AI than the United States has, you know, including rules around not allowing children to have these like personal relationships with AI where there's confusion about whether or not you're talking to a friend or a robot or a therapist or whatever it is. So first of all, that's a lie. And that's just the fact that people are not educated about what China is doing that is allowing people to fall for this line of like, oh, no, if we don't do it, China will. They just simply don't know how China is regulating this. But one of the things I've been thinking about is, and we have to be aware of how active this push was for the frontier, because now, of course, these CEOs are all coming forward and saying, please regulate us. We'll regulate ourselves. We know we need to be regulated, as if they weren't the ones who not only demanded this Wild West frontier, but bankrolled it and created this strategic alliance with Donald Trump so that he would deliver it to them. And now they're realizing, okay, maybe we've gone too far and we have to look more credible. And Donald Trump is going, no way. Why is he saying no way? Because he has tanked the entire U.S. economy. And the only thing he has going for him is the AI stock bubble. And he's terrified of this bubble bursting all over him before the midterm elections or before the next presidential. He also is very invested in it personally, right? He's richer than he's ever been because of the rampant corruption of this administration, the money he's made from crypto, mm-hmm. but also many different ways that he and his family are invested in AI. So that's why he's doing these frantic things like calling Jensen Huang on stage to say, don't worry, we're not going to do anything. But if you'll allow me, I was really struck because there's this myth, you know, these sort of parables of the technology slipping out of the hands of the men who built it, right? The Sorcerer's Apprentice, Frankenstein, creating a monster, right? And that's the myth that they're all telling. Oh, no, we've created this powerful monster. It's out of our hands, and now it's going to destroy us. I would argue that that myth really is coming true, but the monster is not AI, Amy. It's Donald Trump. They created Donald Trump. He is their monster. He's out of control, and he just won't stop. And they're like, wait a minute, maybe it's going too fast.
0: We're going to break and then come back to this discussion. Naomi Klein and Astra Taylor are co-authors of the new book out today, End Times Fascism and the Fight for the Living World. We'll continue our conversation in 30 seconds.

0: If You're Coming For Me by Maku Sound System. This is Democracy Now!, democracynow.org, The War and Peace Report. I'm Amy Goodman with Juan Gonzalez. We're spending the hour with Naomi Klein and Astra Taylor, co-authors of the new book, End Times Fascism and the Fight for the Living World. I want to go back to the video that was released in conjunction with the book.
1: On a mountaintop in the dead of winter, a group of faithful men gathered an audience to share their vision. They had seen a gleaming city bathed in golden light. The city would be filled with buildings so beautiful they would seem to float above the earth as if descended from heaven. Their vision already had a name.
2: New Gaza.
3: So let's see if these things work. They never usually work.
1: The mountaintop in question was the resort town of Davos. The faithful men presenting their vision were U.S. real estate moguls Jared Kushner and Steve Witkoff.
4: Well, this is a very exciting day. See, I'm a real estate person at heart, and it's all about location. Look at this beautiful piece of property.
3: Let's just plan for catastrophic success.
1: Of a live stream genocide, an exclusive paradise was about to emerge fully formed.
3: We've already started removing the rubble and doing some of the demolition.
0: Part of the video that was released with the book, End Times Fascism and the Fight for the Living World. It's by Naomi Klein and Astra Taylor. I want to talk about Gaza right now. I mean, we're coming off of, in Venice right now, you have two Israeli filmmakers, Rachel Soar and Yuval Abraham, who just came out with a film called Naza. And now members of the Israeli government are threatening to take away their citizenship. And it was based on the commentary of high-level Israeli officials, unnamed, talking about the killing in Gaza deliberately. Naomi Klein.
5: Yeah, and the use of AI to do so. I actually haven't seen the film. I'm definitely looking to see it. But it underlines what we already know, thanks to Palestinian journalists at a huge personal cost in the documenting of a live stream genocide.
0: Over 250 of them killed in this last 2 years.
5: And, you know, as we say in the film, this is the story that the Trump administration is telling, is that out of apocalypse, there will be this paradise. There will be what they're calling New Gaza. We begin the book with it because it is such a extreme distillation of the story, and I believe it's the most dangerous story ever told. It's a biblical story. It's deeply encoded in our culture, whether we're religious or not. And the story is, first comes the flood, first comes the apocalypse, first comes the mass death. And out of the mass death, the great cleansing, the fury of God, comes the golden city, the paradise for the chosen few. And that story, which, you know, it's the story of the flood and the ark, it's told in its most violent form in the book of Revelation. For people who believe in it literally, it has confused the difference between bad and good. It's kind of flipped the switch, where when we see the things in our world that should be warning us, telling us we need to act. We are in a time of crisis. It's an emergency, whether it's climate disasters, whether it's COVID, that things are breaking down. That what is seen instead are signs. Oh, no. What it means is that we're entering the end times. And while that may be bad for many people, it's actually very good for the chosen few. So, yeah, that's why we started with this myth of New Gaza. There is no paradise that is coming out of the apocalypse in Gaza. But that is the story that the Trump administration is telling. It's a privatized paradise that they're proposing to build. They're using this kind of biblical narrative, but of course it's all for profit because it's the Trump administration. They want to build luxury condominiums over a mass grave. And you saw there that it's a literal story. We do think that the Board of Peace is significant in the sort of evolution of the privatization of the state. The fact that the Trump administration is not just attacking the United Nations and defunding the United Nations, but trying to replace the United Nations with something called the Board of Peace, which Trump would be head of for life, that they would control, that they would give themselves immunity. And this is, you know, part of what we mean by bunkering, by escaping. It's like they see the state as a mine site. They see, like, the United States as a place that they can extract from, not just extract wealth and resources, and we're watching them do that, but also extract other things that matter to them, like legal immunity, right? I mean, the Board of Peace gives them that. So that's why we start with that. And it brings together these different parts of the coalition, because there are, religious extremists, both Christian Zionists and Messianic Jews, who really do believe that Gaza, Iran, mean that the Messiah is coming. Like, the more violent, the better. And you've covered on the show, you know, officers in the U.S. military lodging complaints that their officers are telling them that they should welcome apocalyptic levels of violence in Iran because it means that Jesus is returning. But it's not just the religious extremists. It's also the secular versions of this story. We don't think Trump believes in the biblical version of this story, but we do believe he believes in a kind of a wealth rapture. And when you see those AI-generated images of New Gaza and Trump sharing them, you can see how these stories have distorted his brain.
6: Astrid, in the little time we have left, I'm wondering if you could talk a little bit about the resistance movements, the people's movements against this growing fascism, and also perhaps deal with some of the critiques of Marxists like John Bellamy Foster, who basically insists that the fascist movement in the United States is the mass base of it is really the middle class, those people driven out by the Walmarts and the Targets from small businesses and franchisees and others who have been driven down by the growth of these top-end monopoly capitalists and who are now turned to a fascist movement for their salvation.
7: Well, I think, you know, to answer the first part, the second part first, I mean, fascism is always a movement of the injured powerful. It is a movement that creates vertical solidarity between political and corporate elites and people who are not the worst off but feel that they've lost status, and directs their sense of insecurity downwards further towards vulnerable scapegoats, towards immigrants, towards trans kids, towards feminists, instead of upwards at the oligarchs and the politicians. You know, and so that's how we understand Elon Musk buying X, or what was Twitter, right, is that it was a way for him to control a media ecosystem and help direct that rage downwards at the left and at the vulnerable, instead of letting it be harnessed towards people like him. So I think that that's right. If, you know, fascism creates what we call a vertical solidarity to protect capitalism, to protect the status quo. So that that's certainly true. Fascism in the past is certainly true today. What we have to do to build the resistance is create that horizontal solidarity, right? To not scapegoat the vulnerable, to find, to build our own coalition, and find our own unusual bedfellows. And I think you see that in the resistance to fascism that's growing in the United States and around the world. You know, one thing, you know, Naomi said this, the people we're tracking, end times fascism is not a coherent ideology necessarily. It's not a monolith, right? It's a fractious alliance of these three groups, the religious end timers, the tech accelerationists, the ethno-nationalists. But what they have in common is the sense that things are going to be increasingly unstable. We say that they're both building their arcs and they're causing the floods, right? They're accelerating collapse. They've decided to just bring it on. and abandon this shared world in their various fantasies of a bunkered nation or, you know, ascending to heaven or the digital cloud. So the resistance fundamentally needs to be grounded in a desire to stay here on Earth, to commit to this place. We describe them at one point in the book as traitors to creation, and we don't use that word traitors lightly. You know, we're saying they're not traitors to the flag or the nation, but actually to life on Earth, to our shared humanity, our shared planet. And I think we see that commitment to what we call here-ness in the book, in the movement against data centers that is sweeping the nation, in the resistance to ICE, where people are saying, no, I'm going to defend my community and defend my neighbors, and people standing up and fighting for labor rights, which fascists are always attacking, fighting for the environment, fighting against detention centers. And so we see the resistance growing all over the world. But I think that the data center revolt is a main one for us because it really draws new lines and shows people, is bringing people together who, you know, a year ago or a couple of years ago might have been fighting over culture war issues. And now they're saying, whoa, actually, we have a lot in common because there's a class of people who actually want to replace us with robots. Maybe we should be on the side of humanity against the machines.
5: Including those small business people, Juan, who you're referring to, and this is why it really is an opportunity to form those new alliances because Donald Trump has betrayed many of the people who did vote for him the first time. The trouble, of course, is that many powerful Democrats are also taking money from the large tech companies and so are not willing to harvest what has been called by, you know, a comedian in, I believe it was Madison, the most bipartisan issue since beer is the opposition to these tech companies. But in order to gain political advantage from that huge bipartisan issue, you have to be willing to go against your donors or not take their money in the first place.
6: And Naomi, the business model of these AI fascists, if they were to be able to prevail, throw millions of people out of work, how will they make the money? Because obviously Henry Ford back in the day, the days of the early monopoly capitalism, believed you had to give workers a living wage so they could consume the products that you produced.
5: Well, I'm not sure it's all that thought through. I think that they think they're mainly going to be selling products to other businesses in the short term. But this is why, one, it is a bubble and it is a process of extraction. And the bubble is rigged to explode all over working people and their pensions right now.
7: Yeah, I think they also think that they'll make a lot of money hooking up with the government and the military. I mean, there's a quote from Alex Karp, who's a colleague of Peter Thiel, CEO of Palantir, and you know, he said, we quote him in the book saying, you know, if these tech companies think they're going to take everybody's jobs and then not work with the military, they are, I'm going to change what he said and say, they are foolish. And what he's saying is essentially, if you're planning to build a technology that causes a job apocalypse, you're also going to have to align with the state and help build the mechanisms to police and control
5: and contain
7: the masses of dispossessed human beings.
0: I wanted to end with the end of your book. We didn't choose to be born into a fight quite so fateful, but we have reached a choice point. We can either follow end times fascists into oblivion, or we can commit to building the unruly boundary crossing movement they so deeply fear, one that wrests away their weapons, holds them accountable for their crimes, and defends the paradise of here. Those are the words of Naomi Klein and Astra Taylor, co-author of the new book out today, End Times Fascism and the Fight for the Living World. Happy birthday to Sam Alkoff. Naomi and Astra will be in Brooklyn tonight at St. Anne's Church. Then they go from Brooklyn to Brookline, Massachusetts tomorrow. And then they're headed to Washington, D.C., politics and prose and beyond. They'll also be in London and in Europe as well. On Thursday, September 17th, I'm going home to Bayshore, New York and Long Island for a screening of Steal the Story, Please at the Bolton Center with the director, Tia Lesson, and the producer, Karen Spruck. This has been a remarkable conversation. Thanks so much for being with us. I'm Amy Goodman with Juan Gonzalez for another edition of Democracy Now!
8: 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Welcome to the Baker's Dozen.

0: Welcome to the Baker's Dozen. I'm Ann McDermott, and I am going to be with you for the next 3 hours, bringing you some sweet sounds and jazz. Our Baker's Dozen Today feature is going to focus on Harlem, New York, and the artists of the... Primarily, we're going to focus on the music of the 1950s. I'm going to tell you more about that in a bit because we want to get right into the music. And we're going to start off with a set featuring Henry, a.k.a. Red Allen, from Algiers, Louisiana, born 1908. And he formed a sextet and worked around New York in the 1950s. And a long history before and after that, but let's start off with trumpeter Henry Red Allen.
1: Welcome to Jazz at the Metropole. Yeah, good afternoon, good morning, or good evening, as the case may be. Welcome to Jazz at the Metropole, here from Times Square, New York City. Bethlehem Records has set up its microphones and is picking up Henry Red Allen on trumpet and his all-stars. And then we'll hear from Charlie Shavers and his tremendous group. We're going to call Red over in just a minute and get underway with our first number. Henry Red Allen, playing a little bit I heard Buddy Bolden say.

0: Red, come on over here now. 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
1: Kiss. About a hood. What did Bolin say? Avara. Take it away. Avara. Avara. Take it away. Yes, I thought I heard. What did Bolin say? Child.
0: Yeah, man.
1: Open those windows, open those doors, huh? And let that cool air out. Open the metropole.

0: Metropole, a little number entitled Kiss the Baby. Kiss the Baby.
1: Yeah.
0: Watch him, Claude. How's that, Al?
1: That's fine.
0: Al Collins, so nice.
1: All right, Red.
2: You know, we have a little experiment we're going to try here at the Metropole, as long as all the boys are on the stand, especially Henry and Charlie. Henry Red Allen. We're going to have a little conversation between trumpet players, and sometimes, if you don't know their styles too well, you can't tell them apart. Now, for instance, Henry Red Allen's walking down the street. He meets Charlie Shavers, and he says to Charlie... And then Charlie walks over. He says, well, Red... Which means, where you been all this time? And Red says... I just got back from the South, man, and it was very hot down there. Where you been? That was Charlie. He said, I've been out to San Francisco for a while, and then Red said,

Red says, I've been working over Metropole for a couple of months now, and it's very nice. A lot of nice people. We have a lot of fun. Why don't you come and join us? Yeah, Charlie says, well, maybe we could play a duet together. So Red and Charlie get together and they play a little thing.

Well, that was Henry Red Allen, and we heard I Cover the Waterfront. This is a remastered version from the album World on a String. And then two early pieces, and those were live at the Jazz Metropole Cafe in Harlem, Trumpet Conversation, and before that, Buddy Bolson Said was the song. We opened up as usual with the Samba d'Orfeo and Ruthie Ristich. You're listening to The Baker's Dozen. I'm Ann McDermott, and today our feature is A Great Day in Harlem. And thanks to Buddy and Elaine Phillips for this great suggestion. And what I have done here, let's back up. What is A Great Day in Harlem? A Great Day in Harlem is a iconic photograph taken in 1958 when freelance photographer Art Kane brought together 57 giants of jazz, including Count Basie, Dizzy Gillespie, Thelonious Monk, Charles Mingus, artists that spanned several generations and many styles of jazz, swing, bebop,

traditional jazz, Dixieland, and they all came together on August 12, 1958, onto the stoop at 17 East 126th Street. At this time, Art Kane took a photograph. And what I've done with this suggestion is I'm going to go in alphabetical order, because there are 57 artists, and there were actually more because some people didn't make it into the photo that was selected for the publication. I will tell you more about that later. But we're going to start alphabetical order. So we had A for Allen, Henry Red Allen. We are going to head on to a set by Buster Bailey. So Henry Red Allen was a trumpeter. He played with King Oliver. He played with Louis Armstrong and Fletcher Henderson, Mills Blue Rhythm Band, came to New York in the 40s, had his own sextet, and played in clubs predominantly in New York in the 40s and the 50s, and then also did Dixieland later on and died in 1967. So his time frame, 1908 to 1967. We're going to go on to Buster Brown, Memphis, Tennessee, born 1902, clarinet player. I'll fill you in on him later. So listen for that clarinet by Buster Bailey.

Well, that was the beautiful clarinet playing of Buster Bailey. And we heard three songs from his album, All About Memphis. The last song we heard was Hatton Avenue and Gaysoso Street. Before that, Chickasaw Bluff. And we opened up with Beale Street Blues. Hey, thanks to Bill Isley out in Santa Faye for checking in, and Wellfleet Bill. And not only did Wellfleet Bill check in and say he's enjoying the show, he gave a suggestion for a future show featured artist. And remember, you can do that too while the music is playing. Feel free to give me a call at 508-487-2619, or you can always email me at bakersdozen@womr.org. So we heard our first two of the 57 jazz artists who are in the photograph A Great Day in Harlem, Red Allen and Buster Bailey. Okay, we're going on to a little business before we have more music. 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And let's see. 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Arno, the Wee Walkers, Charlene Frary, Ross Ozer and Scott Gordikoff, Joanne Trask, Pan Mass Challenge Team EFA, Mary and Brett Nichols, Steve Slack and Trish Joyce, Peter and Diane Hall, Bill in South Wellfleet, Deborah Kay, Stephanie Helm, Robert Wynn, Jane Fisher, Master Jack, Karen, Cho, and Sam Walsh, Ollie and the Pidge, Karen and Joel Shaw, Robert Johnson and Catherine Alfred, Russ and Nancy Braun, Elaine and Buddy Phillips, William Meisley, Spin Class Punks, Cynthia Maltby, Kenneth Sutton, and Susan Ali, in memory of Dennis Ali. 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
legacy gifts, and planned giving. Hey, thank you to the sustaining members who support WOMR through this show. And thanks to everybody who has pledged and donated in the most recent fund drive. Thank you very much for helping keep the lights on and the equipment up and running and the station vital. Hey, we are going to head on to, another B, and this is Count Basie. I'll speak afterwards about Count Basie. We're going to have a little set of three songs with Count Basie. This is his Atomic Mr. Basie album.

Well, that was Count Basie and his orchestra. The Atomic Mr. Basie is the album. And the song we were listening to most recently was The Flight of the Foobirds. We had Duet before that. We opened up with Splanky. So Count Basie, born in New Jersey, Red Bank, New Jersey, 1904. Pianist, leader, composer, leading figure in the swing era. And in the 50s, he had a very strong presence in New York. And in fact, most of it, well, I shouldn't say most, quite a few of his big international fame numbers, like 1 o'clock Jump and Jumping at the Woodside, many of his classics, were recorded while he was in New York in that phase. And in 1955, it was his 20th year as the leader of his orchestra. And let's see, in 57, September, they were the first black group to ever play the Waldorf Astoria. And they worked their setting, a record-setting 13 weeks. Okay, so you, if you're just tuning into us, this is... A Great Day in Harlem. We're going in alphabetical order. Today, we're only going to get through surnames that begin A through D, and we're staying in alphabetical order, so that was B for Basie. And thank you to Judy Jefferson, who's tuning in South Boston, the Troglobite checking in, and Steve Slack, Trish Joyce, and they enjoyed meeting everybody at the OMR social gathering at the Devil's Purse recently, and DJ Johnny Jam, the Jaminator. I know you tried calling in when I was on the other line, and I know this music is right up your alley. You're listening to The Baker's Dozen. Okay, we have a little more business before the top of the hour. Let's see what I've got here. Programming on WOMR is underwritten by the Lower Cape Dental Associates, serving patients in Orleans since 1970, Lower Cape Dental Associates is a multi-doctor practice offering comprehensive dental care. The practice provides a range of treatment options, and its professional hygiene staff supports patients in maintaining optimal dental health. Lower Cape Dental Associates is located on Eldridge Parkway in Orleans. 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And I have something that's supposed to play that is not playing. I don't know. Well, we'll skip that. And we're going to head back to music because we love music. Oh, let's see. One more important one. Another of our business partners. 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Okay, let's see. Oh, we're about to start Berry, B-E-R-R-Y. Let's hear a... I'm going to move my music around a little, and let's hear one before the top of the hour. Boogie Woogie a la Parisienne, Emmett Berry.

That was Boogie Woogie a la Parisienne, Emmett Berry. Born in Macon, Georgia in 1915, a trumpeter began working in Chicago, then moved to New York and played with Fletcher Henderson and on many collaborations with Earl Hines, Teddy Wilson, Lionel Hampton, Eddie Hayward. He was with Count Basie for 5 years in the 40s and then with other prominent leaders. And let's see, retired in the 1980s, so he had a long career due to illness, and then he died in 1993. Emmett Berry. Now the time is 6 o'clock. 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We're about to hit the second hour of the Baker's Dozen, and today we are featuring the artists in the photograph A Great Day in Harlem, 1958. We're only going to get through A through D because there's 57. And I really wanted to spend a little time on these different artists because many of them were not the leads in the bands. They were the stars in the bands. They were the background in the bands, or some of them weren't even in recordings, but they were playing live. They were playing live in the music in the theaters and the venues of New York in particular. So we were listening to Emmett Berry, and we're going to have another song from the trumpeter Emmett Berry. Today, when I picked these songs out, because it was recorded, was taken in 1958, I have focused mostly on recordings that were around the time of the period where this photograph was being taken. So these are mostly 1950s recordings. Nice part is a lot of them have been remastered and the quality is super clean on most of them. So second song from Emmett Berry is I'm Wondering.

That was Emmett Berry on that beautiful trumpet. And let's see. Emmett Berry, born 1915, died 1993. One of the trumpeters in the photograph that day. And we're going on to a set with Art Blakey, born in Pittsburgh, Pennsylvania, 1919. Art Blakey's the drummer and band leader and a very important figure in jazz. We get a couple of songs from Art Blakey coming up. Try a Little Tenderness is our first one.

Well, that was drummer and band leader Art Blakey on the Art Blakey Quintet on this version. And it was a live recording, A Night at Birdland, 1954. That's Birdland in New York, the song Split Kick. And before that, we had Try a Little Tenderness, attributed to Art Blakey, the complete Art Blakey on MRC recordings. So Art Blakey, born in 1919 in Pittsburgh, Pennsylvania, died in 1990, and he was an innovative and influential drummer. He fronted an unbroken series of jazz messengers starting from 1947, and in that particular song, Split Kick, I thought it was a nice... it really focused a number of sections on Art Blakey and his innovative drumming style. Let's see. He was playing with the Billy Eckstine's group. And then in 1947, when Eckstine's group disbanded, Art Blakey formed a big rehearsal band he called the Jazz Messengers. And there were many incarnations of the Jazz Messengers over the years. Important musicians, it was a proving ground for many important musicians like Donald Byrd, Lee Morgan, Freddie Hubbard, Keith Jarrett, Woody Shaw, and Branford and Wynton Marsalis were both part of the Jazz Messengers at a period of time. It's business time now. WOMR would like to thank the Alzheimer's Family Support Center for their support. 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Food, music, dancing, trolley rides. 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Okay, you're listening to The Baker's Dozen. I'm Ann McDermott. And thanks to Braintree Jim, DJ Braintree Jim, from checking in from the road. And I think I mentioned DJ Johnny Jam, the Jaminator, and the Troglobite, Wellfleet Troglobite. Oh, everybody's checking in. And you can too when the music's playing, 508-487-2619. I'm Ann McDermott. Okay, a great day in Harlem continues.
Now, what was one of the very special things about this photograph that was taken? So freelance photographer Art Kane brought together 57 giants of jazz, and spanning multiple styles of jazz, multiple generations of jazz artists that were recording, some that were performing locally and didn't record at all, but they all had a place of influence in the world of jazz. And it was like a type of a family reunion of musicians. And so despite that, they had a 10 a.m. call to meet in front of a house. There was no financial support offered, no catering, no stylists. And these brilliant artists showed up out of mutual respect and love for their craft. And you can imagine how many of them had been performing into the wee hours of the night before. So that photograph was published in Esquire magazine in January 1959 for an issue called the Golden Age of Jazz issue, and it celebrated Harlem's historic status as a cultural capital of Black America and the heartbeat of jazz. Okay, we're heading on to some more of that jazz. And we just heard the B for Blakey, and we are now going to head on to a Lawrence Brown, trombonist, born in Kansas, 1905. Love a good trombone.

0: And that was the Duke Ellington is orchestra, but we were and the album is the Complete Jazz Heritage. But we were listening to the last three songs because trombonist Lawrence Brown was the main trombone that you heard. So Lawrence Brown, born in Kansas, 1905, played a lot of instruments, studied piano, violin, tuba, alto, and trombone. And by the age of 16, he was performing before 6,000 people at a temple. He played with quite a number of groups, and he was, I'd say when I looked at his profile, kind of jumped around every few years. But his most important work has been with the Duke Ellington. And then he left, he played with Louis Armstrong, Lionel Hampton, but the longest and most productive was with Duke Ellington. He left Duke Ellington with Johnny Hodges. They freelanced around New York for a while in the mid-50s, and then he joined the CBS staff band, where he stayed for 3 years with the television station, and then he returned back to rejoin Ellington. Many awards. He died in 1988. That was trombonist Lawrence Brown. So we heard a very unbooted character, which was a live performance in 1946, A Solid Old Man, which was also a live performance in 1946, and then the first one, which totally showcases Lawrence Brown, that was Rose of the Rio Grande, probably his most famous song from the album Sly Trombone.
1: Censorship has been a big issue in the U.S. since, well, before there was a U.S.
2: Walk right in, walk right out.
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2: Right,
1: the first song officially banned on our soil was a song made upon the election of new magistrates to the city, written by John Peter Zenger, owner of the first printing press in the colonies. Seems King George didn't appreciate the mocking of local officials. Fast forward a couple centuries, and banned songs took on a slightly different subject matter, earning some of them the title of Dirty Blues. You wouldn't hear them on the radio, but certain enterprising jukebox owners would make stacks of nickels from the ribald tunes. This one was no exception. You're listening to Fluffy Hunter and the Jesse Powell Orchestra with The Walkin' Blues, a federal record from 1953.

0: 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I'm Brett Barry.
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2: Stardate September 15th. The first planet ever discovered orbiting a sun-like star is nothing like anything in our own solar system, but it helped astronomers learn more about the history of the solar system. The planet orbits 51 Pegasi. The star is a little bigger, heavier, and brighter than the sun. The planet is 51 Pegasi b. It's about half as heavy as Jupiter, the giant of the solar system. But it's much closer in, just a few million miles from the star. The planet's gravity causes the star's light to wobble a bit. Precise measurements of that wobble revealed the planet's details. Astronomers have since discovered hundreds more planets with the same technique, including many planets that are hot Jupiters, like 51 Pegasi b. There's no way for such a massive planet to form so close to its star, so it must have been born much farther out, then migrated to its current location. That realization led to theories that the Sun's giant planets shifted around when the solar system was young, and that could have nudged the small inner planets, including Earth. It might even have pushed closer planets into the Sun, destroying some of Earth's planetary siblings. Pegasus is in the east at nightfall. Look for four moderately bright stars that form the Great Square, which is tilted on its side. 51 Pegasi is along the top right side of the tilted square. Under dark skies, it's barely visible to the eye alone. Our web address is stardate.org. For the University of Texas McDonald Observatory, I'm Billy Henry.
1: Okay, we are heading on with a great day in Harlem, a 1958 photograph. And let's see, having a little difficulty with internet right now, internet connectivity. So I'm not 100% sure who the artist in this is that I'm featuring, but I believe, and I will hopefully be able to check while it's playing. Upcoming, our next artist was Scoville Brown. That's B-R-O-W-N-E, born in Atlanta, Georgia, 1915, saxophone and clarinet. And let's see if that's who we have coming up. We have the next song, The Preacher, from the John Brown Quintet.

Well, that was the John Brown Quintet, and that was not part of, I don't know how that snuck into my playlist today, but it did. Good song, and it was, the album is called Terms of Art. It's a tribute to Art Blakey. It's a contemporary group. They were not there in 1958 in that photograph. But we're going to head on to Lionel Hampton and his orchestra, because it's going to, so that we can hear Scoville Brown, known as Toby Brown, and he was a reedist who was best known for his work with Lionel Hampton and his orchestra. Here we go, Rockin' in Rhythm.

Rockin' in Rhythm, Parts 1 and 2, Lionel Hampton and his orchestra. Swing Station is the album. Swing Station, Lionel Hampton. Now, we were trying to feature Toby Brown, the American jazz readist, and because he didn't lead a band and he was part of these big orchestras, a lot of the big bands did not list everybody who was actually playing in different recordings. So it said it can be assumed that if he played with Lionel Hampton during that window of time, and that was a recording that was made for Lionel Hampton, that he would have been part of that. Okay, time now is 7 p.m. You're listening to WOMR 92.1 FM Provincetown and WFMR 91.3 FM Orleans. 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And I'm live in the station. This is Ann McDermott with the Baker's Dozen, bringing you three beautiful hours of sweet sounds of jazz. Today we feature the photograph A Great Day in Harlem, taken in 1958. We're going in alphabetical order, and we are going to hit A through D. And thanks to Buddy and Elaine Phillips, they, loyal listeners and sustaining members, they suggested this song on this show last time I was on the air. So you too might have an idea for a show coming up that I might do, and you too might want to give me a call at 508-487-2619 or email me at bakersdozen.org. Now, I am going to head back on to the second song, Lionel Hampton and his orchestra, that should have Toby Brown playing his reeds. Hey, Baba Rebop.

Okay, so we hope we were listening to Scoville Brown there. We're heading on to Buck Clayton, another C. Buck Clayton, born in Kansas, 1911, trumpet player, composer, arranger. And boy, this is a guy who loved to travel because at the age of 21, he moved from Kansas to California and assembled a 21-piece band and went to Shanghai for 2 years. Can you imagine? 23 years old, and then arranging a trip to Shanghai for 2 years. Well, we're going to hear Buck Clayton and his trumpet coming up. And again, another one that is not on the not a, the band leader on the recordings, because he rotated around with a lot of artists, but he was usually not the band leader. And okay, let's go hear some music with Buck Clayton.

Well, that was an abrupt ending. That was I've Got Rhythm, live at Carnegie Hall, 1946. And the lead artist there is, the group is Buck Clayton's, and it's from the Complete Jazz at the Philharmonic on Verve, 1944 to 19-something. Before that, that is actually, we heard the group was Captain John Handy, and the song was Good Feeling Blues, and that actually was featuring Toby Brown on the reeds, and the album is called Introducing Captain John Handy and His Wild Sax from something. I have to say, I'm going to scream. The computer, I'm working off a computer, and the way the cells are, it cuts off long titles. So sorry, folks. But I'm not messing with it. We're going to just keep on going. Before, we had one of the most fun songs, Hampton's Swing Them Bells, Ring Them Bells, Lionel Hampton, Paris Sessions, 1956. Hey Baba Rebop, Lionel Hampton is orchestra, Swing Station. And thanks, Jan Kelly, for checking in. Okay, little business. 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

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Music, Buck Clayton. This is a Buck Clayton jam session and trumpeter, player, composer. Jazz Party Time is the song.

0: And that was Buck Clayton and his group and the song Jazz Party Time from the A Buck Clayton Jam Session Volume 3. 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
0: Hey, thanks for Jan Kelly to Jan Kelly for checking in. And Jan Kelly's calling in from Provincetown. Loyal listener and one of my favorite fans. okay, you listen to the Baker's Dozen. We're going to be winding up on our Great Day in Harlem Part 1. Letters A through D. So we picked names A through D, 57 altogether that were in the photo. Let's see. And we're going to get through 10 because number 9 is actually somebody who is not known to have any recordings. And Bill Crump, born in 1919 in Okaloosa, Iowa, is considered one of the mystery men. Few people even recognized him in the photo, and he was in the New York local as a reed and flute player, and he did a lot of New York City work, but mostly he did live stuff, and so he was in the clubs, and not known on any recordings. So Bill Crump, flute and reed. But now we're going to go on to, we need a little more trombone in our life. We have Vic Dickinson, Old Fashioned Love from his Lonesome Trombonist album.

And that was actually 1 o'clock jump, Captain John Handy, and the reed player, Toby Brown, on that one. Okay. I have a couple of town crier messages for you. Cape Cod Museum of Natural History presents a rare bird banding demonstration on Saturday, September 19th at 8 a.m. in Brewster. Master bander Sue Finnegan will guide visitors out to the Wing Island Bird Observatory to show how birds are safely caught, banded, and studied, and why this research is vital to understanding Cape Cod's changing environment. The observatory has processed more than 100,000 birds since 2000, and this year the team is using AI to analyze long-term population trends, revealing new insight into species behavior, including a significant decline in the myrtle warblers linked to shifting habitat conditions. Tickets and information, ccmnh.org. And Town of Provincetown invites residents to a day of housing resources and community conversation Monday, September 21 at the Town Hall. From noon to 2 p.m., the annual housing fair will take place in the Town Hall Auditorium. It's going to offer information on renters and homeowners at all income levels. The housing office is going to present two brief sessions at 12 p.m. and at 1:30 on common housing questions, opportunities, and lunch and refreshments will be provided. That's the Provincetown Hall, Town Hall, Monday, September 21. Okay.

Well, when we hear my boyfriend Mel Torme sing the adios song, we know another Baker's Dozen program is coming to an end. I'll be back in 2 weeks with part two of A Great Day in Harlem, 1958. Thank you to Buddy and Elaine Phillips for that great suggestion for today's program and next week's program. And for sure, we'll be going through the whole thing till we get to all 57 musicians. And actually, I'm going to include the 58th because somebody sat down because it was a hot day and they didn't get into the picture. Check out the picture online. A Great Day in Harlem, 1958. Thanks to Bill, Wellfleet Bill, Bill in Santa Fe, Judy in South Boston, The Troglobites, Steve Slacktrish Joyce, DJ Johnny Jam, The Jaminator, Braintree Jim, Jaron Kelly, Leah in Austin, Texas. It's been a blast putting together this show. And let's continue with the music because we have finishing off before the musical magpie comes in. We are going to hear from our final, final musician for today, and that is Vic Dickinson. And Vic Dickinson is the trombone player from Ohio, born in 1906. And he, you know, I'm just going to play him. He died in 06 to 1984. You're going to hear some good trombone here.

That was trombonist Vic Dixon with Old Fashioned Love from his album, The Lonesome Trombonist. Thanks, everybody, for joining me for the past 3 hours and sharing the first part of A Great Day in Harlem. I'm going to be making room for the musical magpie, and I'll let him tell you what tonight's special is. I know, but I'm not sharing. I hope to see you back in 2 weeks. Thanks again. Well, let's head off with Vic Dickinson, the trombonist. 'Tain't nobody's business if I do.

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I'm Kenneth Sutton, and this is The Musical Magpie. I'm bringing you another little taste of Provincetown tonight. If you're familiar with Provincetown, this won't be new to you, but you might be listening from afar. The high season here is carried by college students from Europe here on J-1 visas. And for a number of years, a very large percentage of those kids